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1: My name is Cindy, calling from Los Angeles, California. I just want to say thank you for being a blessing in my life. And also, thank you for having Christmas in July.
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0: For to us a child is born, to us a son is given, and the government shall be upon his shoulder, and his name shall be called Wonderful Counselor, Mighty God, Everlasting Father, Prince of Peace.
1: Celebrating the gospel of Jesus Christ, celebrating the birth of our Savior, keeping the Christ in Christmas. 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

us a son is given, and the government will be on his shoulders, and he will be called Wonderful Counselor, Mighty God, Everlasting Father, Prince of Peace. Of the greatness of his government and peace there will be no end. He will reign on David's throne and over his kingdom, establishing and upholding it with justice and righteousness from that time on and forever.

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1: How far do we go and still find the curse? You can't get beyond the boundaries of the curse. Because in the fall of man, the whole creation groans together in travail. Why is nature groaning? Because the whole universe is under a curse. Because of sin. That's how far the curse is found. But the extent of the redemption that was wrought by Christ who came was to reach the entire borders of where the curse is found. Where the curse is found, Christ is found to redeem us from that curse.
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0: For to us a child is born, to us a son is given, and the government shall be upon his shoulder, and his name shall be called Wonderful Counselor, Mighty God, Everlasting Father, Prince of Peace.
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0: shall no evil touch thee. 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
1: Psalm chapter 34, verses 17 and 18. 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

0: And thanks for listening to Family Radio today. So, you know, last year, a child in a remote village across the world received one Christmas gift, a shoebox. And in that shoebox were a few simple things, some toys, maybe a book and some clothes. But that shoebox became much more than a gift to that child. It became the doorway to a changed life forever. Because what followed that shoebox was an invitation to the greatest journey. Now, the greatest journey is a 12-lesson discipleship course from Samaritan's Purse that gives a child the New Testament Bible in their own language, teaches them the gospel, and equips them to share Jesus with other kids. And it's our hope that you join our celebration this week by sharing the gift of Jesus Christ with as many children around the world as possible. Just $6 changes the life of one child. You can just imagine what $50 or $500 would mean to even more children who want to know more about Christ. Now, today is the last day to give, so go to familyradio.org, or you can text the word GREATEST to 35919.
1: And they shall call his name Emmanuel, God with us. Merry Christmas in July from Family Radio.

And suddenly, there was with the angel a multitude of the heavenly host praising God and saying, "Glory to God in the highest."

0: recipient of a shoebox herself. Saba's here to tell us her story, as well as how you can give what could be a life-giving shoebox to a child somewhere in the world. Welcome to Community Bridge, Saba. It's great to have you today.
1: Thank you so much, Jenny. I'm very excited to be here and share my story with everyone who is listening to us today, and just to tell them how wonderful and amazing our God is and the way He works in our lives.
0: Amen. Well, Saba, let's start by just sharing some of your own background, your own story, because I understand you grew up in a country where following Jesus could sometimes be difficult and even dangerous.
1: Yes. So I am from very poor, underdeveloped country of the world where Christians have to face a lot of persecution, discrimination, hardships, and violence in society. So same like that, my family also had to face all these hardships, as it was very hard time for us to live our lives in freedom being Christians, as we were bullied, we were persecuted while going to the job places. We just did not know how others will behave with us. Even for myself, when I was going to school and it was non-Christian school, where at the time, even my teachers, my other class fellows, they used to bully me, and they would tell me, why are you Christian? And they would just try to pick fights with me. And even back home, there will be people in the community who will come throw garbage in front of our door, who would come and bang on our church door, telling us to stop doing church services. We always had to have security guards and police so they could help us. So while we are in church and doing our worship services, it was a very hard and difficult time for us. But in spite of all the challenges that we were facing, we were never afraid to share our faith with each and everyone that we could. As Revelation 2:10 says, be faithful until death and I will give you the crown of life. So we were always going out there sharing the gospel, telling others about love of Christ, and just knowing this thing, that the way God loves us, that's the same way He loves them too. And that is the good news that we can bring to them by sharing the gospel.
0: Wow. Well, Saba, what an incredible thing to hear how you persevered, you and your family, through persecution. Take us back to that day, Saba, when you received your Operation Christmas Child shoebox. What was it like?
1: Oh, I remember that time. I was 7 years old and I was sitting in my cell telling others about love of Christ, and just knowing this thing, that the way God loves us, that's the same way He loves them too. And that is the good news that we can bring to them by sharing the gospel.
0: Wow. Well, Saba, what an incredible thing to hear how you persevered, you and your family, through persecution. Take us back to that day, Saba, when you received your Operation Christmas Child shoebox.

0: telling others about love of Christ, and just knowing this thing that the way God loves us, that's the same way he loves them too. And that is the good news that we can bring to them by sharing the gospel.
1: Wow. Well, Saba, what an incredible thing to hear how you persevered, you and your family, through persecution. Take us back to that day, Saba, when you received your Operation Christmas Child shoebox. What was it like?
0: Oh, I remember that time. I was 7 years old and I was sitting in my school and my teacher told me that I will be receiving a shoebox gift. And guess what? I did not believe her.
1: Oh.
0: Why would anyone send a gift box for me? I did not believe it. But before I knew, a team of Operation Christmas Child entered the gates of my school and I was thinking, that's amazing. Is it really for me? And before I knew, the team came in, they shared the gospel, they shared the good news, and they distributed the shoeboxes. And before I would ever realize, I was holding my shoebox gift very tight to me. And everyone was so excited. They were jumping and dancing and shouting with joy. And I wanted to open my shoebox gift. But as I was still in school setting, my teacher told me that I can open my shoebox gift when I go back home. So the whole time I was sitting there, I was holding my shoebox gift very tight to me, waiting for the time when school bell will ring so I can go back home and open my shoebox gift.
1: Yes.
0: I just couldn't contain my joy at that time. Like, I was unable to focus on my study anymore. I just wanted to go home and open my shoebox gift.
1: Oh, how exciting. So when you did get to go home from school, and interesting how you were at a non-Christian school, but a Christian ministry came in with the shoeboxes. What was that like when you did get home and you're with your parents maybe to open that shoebox? What did you get?
0: So my siblings went into the same school, and I remember that time that as the school bell rang, I ran back home with my siblings. We were jumping and dancing, shouting with joy, telling whole neighborhood that we got very first gifts of our lives, and we just couldn't contain our joy. And we went back home, we told our grandparents, our mom, dad, and then we sat together to open our shoebox gifts, and it was like an American Christmas time to us.
1: Yeah.
0: At that time, I didn't know what American Christmas looks like, but now I know. So we sat together, and I was so ready to open my box. And the good thing was, because my siblings got gifts up there, we did not have to share our gift box with each other. So we all sat together, and I remember when I opened my shoebox gift, there were hygiene items, school supplies, stuffed toy, and I could not believe that heavy, colorful shoebox gift that smelled so good belongs to me.
1: Mm, wonderful.
0: And then I realized that there was something in a shoebox gift that I was really praying for. Do you want to know what was that?
1: Yes, yes, Saba, tell us.
0: It was set of color pencils and crayons.
1: Oh, wonderful.
0: Yeah, I know. It's like, it's a very little thing for any child, like receiving color pencils and crayons. But I remember the time when my parents couldn't afford it. We rarely celebrated our birthdays, had any gifts or toys. We used to wear old school uniform and used old used books. And even for stationery supplies, I remember in school, my best friend always had a set of long color pencils. And because my dad couldn't afford us that, he was always buying a set of one color pencils and distributing color pencils among each sibling.
1: Oh, really?
0: Every day I was praying for that, because whenever I was disheartened and I was asking my parents, why can't I have what other kids have? They just tell me, don't worry about anything, but pray about everything. God is good Father. He knows the desires of your heart and he will provide for you.
1: Mm.
0: And I couldn't believe it, that every night what I was praying for, God provided it using someone who doesn't even know me. And they packed that shoebox gift with so much love just for me. And those color pencils and crayons were in there, and my siblings got their own. I was unable to contain my joy. I was holding those color pencils and crayons in my hands, and I was running in the whole house because I couldn't believe that God used someone on the other side of the world to answer my prayers. It was just so amazing. God touched my heart in a real beautiful way.
1: Oh, that's so amazing how the colored pencils and the crayons just meant so much to you and that God was using that box. From someone a world away, our guest today is Saba Nawaz. She's a spokesperson for Operation Christmas Child, sharing with us today about how Samaritan's Purse is bringing hope, joy, and most importantly, the gospel through

0: the greatest journey to kids around the world through Operation Christmas Child. And you could be a part of this by going to our website, familyradio.org, and clicking on the Greatest Journey banner. Saba, that is so exciting to just hear what joy those gifts brought to you and that you experienced Christmas, not only you, but your siblings. I understand that you later had the opportunity to not only distribute shoebox gifts, but also to help teach the Greatest Journey Discipleship Program. Tell us about that program, the Greatest Journey, and what was it like seeing other kids experience the same hope and joy that you did?
1: That was a very neat experience for me to go for outreach events, distributing the shoebox gifts, and then being teacher to teach the Greatest Journey Discipleship Program. So after I received my shoebox gifts, years later, my dad got connected with Operation Christmas Child, and he served as a church mobilization coordinator on that side of the world with Operation Christmas Child. So he was going to slum areas, orphanages, different schools, sharing the gospel and distributing shoebox gifts. So I got the opportunity to go with him on those outreach events, sharing the gospel and then distributing those boxes. And to all my listeners today, I want to tell you that it was so wonderful to see the same joy on those children's faces when I was distributing the shoebox gifts, because that joy was not only because of the items that are being packed in the shoebox gift, but it is because of the greatest joy and greatest gift that they are receiving in their lives. And that is just to know that Jesus loves them and how much he loves them that he can use someone on the other side of the planet to answer their prayers. And when you hear someone shouting from one side of the hall saying, "I received something that I was praying for."
0: Yes.
1: How amazing is that? How amazing is that? That God is such a wonderful Father that he knows the desires of our hearts and he is always mighty to answer our prayers. And then not just only that, I also got the opportunity to teach the Greatest Journey Discipleship Program. It is based on evangelism, discipleship, and multiplication. It's a 12-lesson program in which children enroll after they receive the shoebox gift. And I want to tell our listeners today that I have seen firsthand churches growing because of it, as not just only those children who are enrolling in that program, they are giving their lives to Jesus Christ, but everyone that is in connection with them, like their parents, their families, their grandparents, in their schools, the other children, everyone is knowing about Jesus. Because those children, when they are enrolled in the program, they come and they learn and they know more about God. They are going out and then they are sharing those stories with other people. And God is touching those lives. A lot of times, parents and grandparents, they came to me and they asked me, "What are you teaching our children? They are becoming so obedient."
0: Oh, really?
1: All they want to talk about is Jesus and how much Jesus loves us. And all they want to share the Bible stories. And that's how God is impacting their lives. Mm-hmm. Isn't that amazing and wonderful?
0: Yes.
1: God is doing mighty work through this ministry. It's literally like a ripple effect. That simple seed that is being sown as a shoebox gift, that is impacting a lot of lives around that child who is receiving that shoebox gift.
0: Oh, that is beautiful. I got a chance to go on a vision trip for Operation Christmas Child in Belize and see a church with kids being taught the Greatest Journey and go through some of the lessons with the kids. And it's true. I mean, it's just wonderful, solid biblical teaching about the gospel and what a difference that discipleship, as you said, can make to multiplying the body of Christ. It's just a beautiful thing. For those who aren't aware, this program with Samaritan's Purse and Operation Christmas Child has been going on quite a while. It's been very successful and impactful. Tell us, when did Operation Christmas Child get started and how many kids now have received shoeboxes through the years?
1: So this program started in 1993, and over 244 million shoeboxes has been distributed, and it has reached almost like 175 countries and territories. Isn't that amazing?
0: Amazing.
1: God is impacting the lives of hundreds and thousands and millions of children out there.
0: That is incredible. Now, the actual National Collection Week, we normally don't hear about that until November, the week before Thanksgiving through Monday of Thanksgiving week. But in the meantime, Family Radio is encouraging our listeners to contribute, to send children on the Greatest Journey Discipleship Program, to go to our website, familyradio.org, click on the Operation Christmas Child banner, and give as the Lord desires. But what else can we be doing in the meantime, preparing? Should we be starting to assemble shoeboxes, starting to pray? How can we support what God is doing through Operation Christmas Child?
1: So there are several ways how you can support this ministry. It's not only just by packing these shoebox gifts, but you can also volunteer and go to our processing centers, which are like 7 processing centers all around states. And you can go and pack those boxes over there. You can help the teams to put those boxes in big cartons. You can also join area teams and become a prayer coordinator, become the area coordinator, help at the collection drop-off locations where people are bringing all the shoebox gifts that they are packing. So there are several ministry opportunities how you can partner with Operation Christmas Child. So I will recommend if you go on Samaritan's Purse Operation Christmas Child website, you can see all these resources up there. And there are several ways how you can be a part of something that God is doing in this world through this ministry and be a mighty instrument in God's hand to share the gospel.
0: Yes. And even when I went on a vision trip with Operation Christmas Child to Belize this last spring, the gospel was part of the presentation that the children received at the party where they received their gifts. So they do hear the gospel in addition to receiving their shoebox immediately. And then, Saba, am I right in saying then they can sign up for the 12-week discipleship Greatest Journey if that's something their parents agree to?
1: Yes, they can definitely, as soon as they receive the shoebox gift and they want to enroll in that program, because God is really changing a lot of lives through it.
0: Yes, yes. And one thing that I was really impacted by is the local church. The local church was reaching out to the kids and the people that were already there that could stay there and be a part of the kids and the parents and grandparents' lives being supported through these shoeboxes as well. So it's a great way for us to be able to reach others with the gospel of Christ and support our brothers and sisters in countries where they're persecuted, as you were, Saba, you and your family. So what final thing would you like to tell our listeners, those who maybe are thinking right now about, okay, how many kids can I sponsor through the Greatest Discipleship Program, through our Family Radio campaign? What do you want to make sure that they know?
1: I want to tell our listeners today that some of you might have been packing these shoebox gifts for years, and you might not know the impact of it, but I'm not any random person sitting here and sharing my story with you. I'm fruit of what people like you have sowed many years ago. And just like me, there are a lot of children whose lives are being impacted by this great act of kindness that you have shown by packing these shoeboxes, praying over them, and sending them to the ends of the earth. So I want to tell you, I want to assure you that your efforts are not in vain, but they are bringing a lot of fruit and light into the darkest areas of the world.
0: Yes.
1: And just as Bible says, the darkness cannot overcome it. And we have seen over and over and over again how God is doing mighty work through this. But it is all starting here on your end when you are packing these shoebox gifts. It might be a simple act over on this side, but it is bringing a huge impact, an extraordinary impact on the other side of the world. And just imagine and think about the day when we all will be in the presence of God.
0: Oh.
1: And we will be standing there, and someone will be running towards you and telling you that their life was saved because of you.
0: Oh.
1: Yeah, and just think of it, that the child who is receiving that shoebox gift, someday they could become a mighty revivalist for God's kingdom and saving other hundreds and thousands of millions of lives.
0: Amen.
1: Every time when I'm on stage and I'm sharing my testimony, I'm sharing my story, I always tell this thing, because it all started from that simple shoebox gift that I received in my life, knowing that Jesus loves me. Knowing that he put this in someone's heart to pack the shoebox gift for me, and he is always taking care of me, and he's never going to leave me nor forsake me, and he is always with me. And I have seen his mighty hand working in my life. But I want to tell you that your efforts are not in vain. Don't think that your efforts are just transactional. They are transformational, because they are transforming lives. So keep doing this great work for the glory and kingdom of our Lord God Jesus Christ, until the day comes when each nation, each tribe, and every tongue will confess that Jesus Christ is the Lord.
0: Amen. To the glory of the Father. Thank you so much, Saba. We really appreciate you sharing your testimony, the light that you bring wherever you are at. I am sure we just thank you so much for sharing with us. And we're excited to be able to be a part of this ministry, especially now that Operation Christmas Child's The Greatest Journey campaign has started with Family Radio. 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But you can also support Operation Christmas Child in other ways throughout the year, through prayer, through financial support, and through packing a shoebox, whether it's a physical shoebox or even an online shoebox. 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Thank you, Saba. This has just been wonderful to talk with you. You're such a light.
1: Thank you so much. It is such an honor for me, and I'm always so happy to share my testimony.
0: Wonderful. Thank you, Saba. Well, I'm Jenny Burkheiser, and this weekend on Community Bridge, we've been so blessed to speak with Saba Nawaz, spokesperson and a former shoebox gift recipient herself through Samaritan's Purse's Operation Christmas Child. Well, this year's collection isn't until November, and we'll certainly be telling you more about it then. In the meantime, you can learn all you need to assemble a shoebox, what to include, how to assemble, and send in a box even online by going to samaritanspurse.org/OCC. 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Again, I'm Jenny Burkheiser, wishing you a Merry Christmas in July. 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
1: I'm speaking today to Deborah Rush, Executive Director of Breaking the Chains Fresno. I'm Carmen Schantz with Family Radio Community Bridge. How should we as parents speak with and protect our children who could be vulnerable to trafficking?
2: We have to understand that the moment our children have devices in their hands, they are vulnerable. And I cannot stress that enough. And it starts with not necessarily, let's say you're having a conversation at the youngest possible age. It's not that I'm going to sit my 3 or 4 year old down and start talking about human trafficking, but I am having conversations about if something inappropriate pops up. So let me give you an example. I have a 3-year-old grandson. I love YouTube Kids. I love the blocks that are on that and the way that we are able to really, and which every parent should be doing, control the content that he's seeing. I personally do not want him to be viewing ghosts and ghostly and scary things. We're really trying to keep that away from him. He'll have nightmares, right? So we have conversations about it. He will have things that will pop up. And I mean, even PJ Maxx had some stuff with some ghosts. And again, these are all personal preferences. I'm just giving you an example. So us talking about scary things and how he feels. Do you feel scared right now? Ooh, yeah. Well, then we don't have to watch this, right? And really just having that in the smallest of ways. We used to think about stranger danger back in the day, right? And we knew that we started when our kids were pushing them in buggies. And you're happy. We still need to have those conversations, right? We don't talk to people that we don't know, right? We may be able to be nice and wave. I mean, we talk a lot about their body, their choice, right? Stop making your child hug uncle, auntie, whoever. You know, just last night we had somebody at our home, and we're helping to raise our grandson, so that's why I'm saying that I'm very involved almost as a parent in his life. But we had a friend over, and she brought her new baby, and he was checking out the baby, and it was time for her to go. And I said, so our friend is leaving right now. His name's Clifton. We call him CJ. I said, our friend is leaving now, Clifton. I said, do you want to give her a wave, a high five, or a hug? And he stood back at 3 years old, and he thought about it, and he gave her a fist bump. Not even one of my, you know. So it's showing him, you know, little things. So I think those conversations as early as possible onto the ones that we are probably most aware of. And definitely, again, you can invite us out, attend some of our webinars. We are really continuing this conversation on a weekly basis.
1: Breaking the Chains offers several services, but before we get into them, because you do work with them in many different ways, what are some of the reasons that it's difficult for someone to leave, even if they are given an invitation and support and assistance to leave the trafficking situation?
2: Well, I think what most people fail to realize is, and this really spans in most forms of trafficking, including labor trafficking, is that there is shame, guilt, and dependency. And that cycle in and of itself keeps them in a place where they can quite often cycle back into exploitation. So when we talk about shame, that's usually associated with the manipulation that occurs whenever an individual believes that, and this is very, very much a part of what we see in domestic trafficking, the grooming process and that manipulation that makes the individual believe that this is something that they are choosing to engage in. So then they become really shameful about that. Like, this was my fault. So if you think labor trafficking in our foreign national community, I came here by maybe not the most proper of means. And so, or I may have these fears, especially in the current climate that we're in right now. And so I have to accept what is happening. So I've chosen to be a part of this, which that's a false belief system and a false narrative. But that's something that really can cause a lot of shame. That goes hand in hand with that embarrassment, specifically within our sex trade. Both of those are very, very heavy, as you can imagine. The things that you're engaging in, who do you talk to? Who do you turn to? You really do cross a threshold that is very difficult to come back from. And probably the strongest is dependency. People need to understand that those who are trafficked, the majority of the time, there is a dependency that is created from that vulnerability that makes it very difficult. It's everything from their livelihood to where they live. We see children are involved. These may be close personal relationships that they don't know how to sever. This could be debt bondage. I mean, the list goes on and on. So definitely shame, guilt, and dependency is the cycle that we are really, really focused on and trying to break. And then I think as we get ready to talk about services of breaking the chains, makes what we do so important because they no longer have to have that fear and they don't have to be dependent in that, on that lifestyle.
1: Does law enforcement often then bring to your attention people that you're helping, and then are some just walk-ins? When you first make contact with someone, what are some of the steps that you provide that they take? What are some of the steps that they take? What are some of the services that you provide?
2: So the majority of those who come to Breaking the Chains are referred by law enforcement or some other helping service professional, because that is really a significant exit point for so many, either through large operations that are done, rescue operations, or because there has been some sort of involvement with law enforcement, maybe even something that presented as domestic violence but was actually human trafficking. And yes, we do have also a number of people who just give us a call, who hear about us on radio shows like yours, who hear, which another wonderful reason to be doing what you're doing. And I'm really happy to be a part of this. They hear, we have a lot of, we do a lot on media, on TV. And so a lot of outreach, a lot of friends and family, a lot of friends and family identify these red flags, and they know that the people that they care about are in a situation that could quite possibly be human trafficking. So they reach out, they get the information they need, and they go out and make the connection and help guide them back to us here at Breaking the Chains. By whatever means that that happens, once they come here, we have a three-step assessment. We have an initial assessment, which can be done face-to-face or over the phone. It's very simple, very, it's not invasive. It's gathering of personal information, really trying to figure out what their most basic and most critical need is at that moment. And then following that assessment, they are assigned a care coordinator, their cases. That care coordinator does a second phase assessment that's a little bit more deeper, and that's where we're going to start getting into more of, and that care coordinator, let me say, is dependent on if they are, it seems like they're, you know, going to need to be an ER shelter, residential, or if this is going to be a non-residential, maybe more counseling support, advocacy support. They do a secondary assessment. And then that final third assessment is done with a therapist. And that is where some initial unpacking occurs. Because again, across all spectrums, really making sure that we are breaking that shame and that guilt, right? The physical services and dependency are tied together, but all three of those really require for them to dig deep, look within, and begin to really unbox or unpack some of the things and experiences that have occurred.
1: Do you work with both men and women and boys and girls?
2: Yes. Yes, we do.
1: Do you see a sense of relief along with perhaps the fear when they finally come to your center?
2: Oh, absolutely. Yeah, it can be very scary to exit that for many reasons, either because there is a third party individual and there has been some sort of fear that has been present, right? They've told there's been threats. And sometimes just because, again, it's very complex and complicated, especially whenever you think about familial trafficking, generational trafficking. It's the same with molestation and sexual assault. Is this going to tear about part the only family that I've ever known? So yeah, we do see a lot of that coming in.
1: Our guest today has been Deborah Rush, Executive Director of Breaking the Chains Fresno. 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From KFNO Fresno, I'm Carmen Shantz with Family Radio Community Bridge.
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2: When you encounter Christ, it changes every bit of your life. It doesn't just become a duty for him. It becomes your delight. It's what stirs you. It's what shapes your mind and shapes your heart. It's what shapes your affections. It's what shapes your actions, your living. It shapes everything.
1: We worship what we love. That's true not just for Christians, but for everyone. We welcome you to this Saturday edition of Renewing Your Mind. I'm glad you're with us today. Although human beings were created to worship God, our sin has caused us to love and therefore worship the wrong things. What's the solution to this problem? Today we continue our study of worship with Reverend Jason Halopoulos. He'll help us consider how our hearts are recreated in Christ so that he becomes our deepest love.
2: In our first lesson, we looked at the fact that we were created by God to be worshipers. And we saw that in Genesis 1 and 2. We saw the call upon our lives to be that. You will know, though, that there is a chapter that comes after Genesis 1 and 2, and that is Genesis 3. And though we were created to be worshipers, there is a mess that enters into our created world as a result of Genesis 3. Think about Adam and Eve being created to populate the earth with images of God. They have been given this great mandate by God. They have enjoyed fellowship with God. They are walking with him in the cool of the evening. They are enjoying his presence, communion with him. And then we have that fateful day in Genesis 3 where the serpent comes to Eve. And he begins to tempt Eve. And he tempts Eve with questioning what we talked about in the last lesson, whether God is actually simple. Now let's think through this together. When he comes to Eve and he tempts her, he's saying, maybe it is that God is trying to keep something from you, is in essence his accusation. That though he has said that this is for your good, that he actually is deceiving Adam and Eve, and he's keeping some kind of good from Adam and Eve. As if God is not a simple being, as if he can have two distinct wills, as if he can have this will that he has revealed to Adam and Eve, and he has a secret will that is untrue and that contradicts that first will, as if he is divided in his person. And so the serpent is getting Eve to question whether God is actually good, to question his goodness. As John says, that in God, God is light, and in him there is no darkness. So we could say that to be true of every single one of his attributes. He is wise, in him is no foolishness. He is good, in him is no evil. He is kind, and in him is no crassness. We could go on. But here is questioning, you know what, maybe God isn't completely good. And maybe it is that he's keeping some measure of goodness from you. But you see, God doesn't keep goodness because he himself is good. He is good and in him is no evil. He is simple. There's no complexity here. No composite here. He is what he is. I think in the midst of that, Eve buys into this lie and she gives in to the temptation in the garden. And because of that, what happens is as the Westminster Shorter Catechism says, in him and with him in that first transgression, all mankind fell. It is all those that are descended from Adam by ordinary generation, that it is all of us that have been born into this world, every single one of us, apart from one, fell in him and with him in that first transgression. And so every single one of us born into this world is now born into this world as a fallen being. We have fallen minds. We have fallen hearts. We have fallen emotions and affections. We have fallen spirits and fallen souls. We are in complete and utter rebellion against our God. As R.C. Sproul used to say, we are committers of cosmic rebellion. We're seeking to kick him off of his throne. As John Calvin would say, you and I, we are consistently and constantly as fallen beings. Our hearts are an idol factory, just continually shaping and molding idols of our own making that we will worship and that we will center our lives upon, that we will direct our minds to and our affections towards. And this is true of every single person born into this world. But here's what's fascinating to me about Genesis 3. Is here you have Adam and Eve, the very center of creation, the very high point of creation, the very object of God's special and direct love. They are the bearers of his image, and they have been given this duty beyond anything else in all of the created order to fill the earth with his images, and they have committed cosmic rebellion against him. And in the midst of it, when he comes into their midst, and you'll notice there's fragmentation already when he comes into the garden after they committed the sin, they're hiding from him. The relationship's been disrupted. They're hiding from one another. It's separated Adam and Eve from each other. And in the midst of when God is cursing them for their disobedience, where he's cursing Adam and he's cursing Eve and he's cursing the serpent, in the midst of that, we have Genesis 3:15. What theologians call the Proto-Evangelium, the first gospel. In the midst of cursing those that have raised their fist in cosmic rebellion against him, he shows his kindness and grace. It's astounding that there would be one born of this woman that would crush the head of the serpent. It's a promise. He created us to be worshipers because of the fall. We don't worship him as we were created to be. And so what does he do? He makes a promise that a savior would come into the world and he would crush this adversary. And ultimately he would redeem us. When we look at creation, created to be worshipers, the reality is that you and I as Christians are recreated to be worshipers. That's why we're recreated. Good Reformed people, you know Ephesians 1. I want you to hear Ephesians 1. You know Ephesians 1 because of predestination. But think about Ephesians 1 here, where he is detailing at verse 4, predestination. I want you to hear this. Blessed be the God and Father of our Lord Jesus Christ, who has blessed us in Christ with every spiritual blessing in the heavenly places, even as he chose us in him before the foundation of the world, that we should be holy and blameless before him. In love, he predestined us for adoption to himself as sons through Jesus Christ. Now listen to this. According to the purpose of his will, to the praise of his glorious grace with which he has blessed us in the beloved. And just in case you didn't understand, he echoes it again in verse 12. In him we have obtained an inheritance, having been predestined according to the purpose of him who works all things according to the counsel of his will. Why? Verse 12. So that we, who were the first to hope in Christ, might be to the praise of his glory. Why were you redeemed? Why were you saved? To the praise of his glory. Why were you recreated? For the same reason you were created, to the praise of his glory. That you might be a worshiper. Paul will do this, Romans 1 through 11, right? He is detailing the intricacies of the gospel and the good news of Christ. He is leading us through it, the bad news and the good news. And then what does he do when he gets to chapter 12? Now he's going to apply it. What does this mean for you? And how does he begin? I appeal to you, therefore, brothers, by the mercies of God, to present your bodies as a living sacrifice, holy and acceptable to him. Right? Your life is now to be a living sacrifice to him. You and I are recreated to be living, breathing, walking worshipers of God. All of life is to be an act of worship. That's what it was supposed to be in the garden, created that way. Because of the fall, we lose it. And then you're recreated that way as a Christian. Paul will go so far in 1 Corinthians to say, whether you eat or drink or whatever you do, what does that exclude, Paul? Nothing. Whether you eat or drink or whatever you do, you do to the glory of God, he says. Created for worship, recreated for worship. It's interesting, isn't it, that when Jesus sends the disciples out in what we have rightfully called the Great Commission, he says that they are to go and to make disciples of all the nations, baptizing them in the name of the Father, the Son, and the Holy Spirit, teaching them to observe all that I have commanded you. Lo, I'm with you always, even to the very end of the age. It's interesting, isn't it, that it's an echo of that mandate in the garden. Be fruitful and multiply. What are you to do? You're to fill the earth with all of these images of God. So that when God looks upon creation, that he sees his glory reflected back to himself. What is happening in the Great Commission? We are being sent out to make disciples so that where that image has been marred and in some ways it's been obliterated, it's restored. So that when God looks upon his creation, he receives glory to his praise. That's why. John Piper famously said in a wonderful book on missions, Let the Nations Be Glad, he will say missions exist because worship doesn't. It's exactly right. We're sent into the world to make disciples so that people are recreated to be God glorifiers and God worshipers. It is our duty to worship God. What does it mean to worship God? Well, both in the Old and New Testament, the words that are used for worship, they have the idea of bending down and kissing the bottom of the cloak of someone's garment, where you're giving them honor, you're giving them their due. Worship, I think, maybe is best to define as our response to what we value the most. It's what you and I have set our minds upon, our hearts upon. What stirs our affections beyond anything else? What is that? For the Christian, it is to be God. We are God worshipers. He is our deepest desire. It's our duty. God himself is passionate for his own glory. He says this in Isaiah 48. For my name's sake, I defer my anger. For the sake of my praise, I restrain it for you, that I may not cut you off. Behold, I have refined you, but not as silver. I have tried you in the furnace of affliction. For my own sake, for my own sake, I do it. For how should my name be profaned? My glory I will not give to another. God is jealous for his own glory. He's jealous for it. And the Christian is to be jealous for his glory. It's our duty. It's what we were recreated for. But it's not just our duty, it's our delight. My daughter is a wonderful young lady. She is 16 now, but when she was maybe 7 or 8 years old, she was wowed by astronomy. She loved to read. She always loves to read. She always has something that she is diving into and learning and teaching me about. And at that time, it was all about astronomy. And she had heard that there was going to be a blood moon in Michigan, like Michigan hadn't experienced for, I don't remember how long, a decade or something. And she was so excited. I mean, she was doing all kinds of research about it, looking it up, was writing all kinds of notes about it. And for weeks, we planned this night that this blood moon was going to be what we were going to do that night. And we had laid out the night before her binoculars. It was going to be a cold morning, so we had laid out all the right clothes. She had a piece of notebook paper and colored pencils there so she could take them outside with her and draw it when she saw it. And we were ready, and I was supposed to wake her up about 3 o'clock in the morning and take her out and look at this blood moon when it was at its height. And I woke up excitedly that morning and raced upstairs to get her, this thing we'd planned for weeks and weeks. And she jumped out of bed and ran downstairs and got all of her stuff. And we went outside and we stood on the driveway and we looked up at this blood moon. And I took a glance at it, but then I was just watching her. She looked up and then she looked at me. And she looked up and she looked at me. And then she looked up and then she looked at me and she said, "Dad, this has not changed my life one bit." When you encounter Christ, it changes every bit of your life. It doesn't just become a duty to glorify him. It becomes your delight. That's what stirs you. That's what shapes your mind and shapes your heart. It's what shapes your affections. It's what shapes your actions, your living. It shapes everything. Westminster Catechism, of course, is getting at that. That famous first question and answer, what is the chief end of man? Man's chief end is to glorify God and enjoy him forever. Isn't that fascinating how the Westminster Divines picked this up, that these two things are together? That God's glory and our delight are together. That he could have required us giving him glory and not attached our delight to it, but that's not what he does in his exceeding kindness. He says, look, I created you for this reason, and so you find your ultimate delight in glorifying me. There's delight in this. His glory, our delight. You can't have delight, true delight, apart from his glory. And you're only going to have delight as you give him glory. All of life becomes about this. And notice the Westminster Divines, they say, man's chief end is to glorify God and enjoy him forever. It's forever. This is what's unique about the Christian. If we think about all of life being about worship and glorifying God, how is it that you get a mindset that does that? How is it that you think through that and allow that to shape you? I think one of the things has to be, and is that we just look at the world differently. We just look at it differently. There's an old word that it's fallen on hard times. I'd like to bring it back, but it's that word pilgrim. I like that word. pilgrim. Christian understands we're pilgrims. That this world isn't all that there is. We understand that we are going from here to there. Here's what's fascinating, is that we know that everyone in this world is a pilgrim. They just don't understand it, but the Christian must. I'm going from here to there. That changes my perspective on everything. That means that everything that I do here is aimed at there. Seek ye first the kingdom of heaven. I'm seeking Christ and his glory, and seeking what I will enjoy for all of eternity. It's living all of life to the glory of God. Does that mean that you and I don't enjoy the things of this world? Absolutely not. He gave us taste buds for a reason. He gave us sunsets for a reason. We're to enjoy our families. We're to enjoy recreation. We're to enjoy rest. We're to enjoy a good steak. But it means I don't chiefly enjoy those things. I chiefly enjoy him. And all of my life being aligned to that enjoyment and that seeking, I'm going from here to there, where I will eternally dwell with him who is the lover of my soul. And someone asked me recently, another pastor, he said, Jason, if you could teach anything or form anything within the congregation that you serve, what would that be? I said, oh, that's easy. I don't even have to think about that. I just want them to see more of the beauty of Christ. Because the more of the beauty of Christ that you see, the more you long for it. And the more of the beauty of Christ you see, the more you will long for heaven and see yourself as a pilgrim in this world. The more that you see and appreciate the beauty of Christ, the more you will long to hear his word because you want to hear from Christ. The more you will want to pray because you want to speak to Christ. The more you will want to sing praise because you want to adore Christ. The more you will want to love his people because they are the body of Christ. The more that you will want to live more for Christ in all of life because you want to become more like the one that you love, so that you're even more prepared to be with him in glory. The Christian is ever seeking a more clear and more full picture of the beauty of Christ. And so all of our life, live to his glory. Whether you eat or drink or whatever you do, do to the glory of God. We're going from here to there. Don't rest. I love Pilgrim's Progress by John Bunyan, you know, where it's a time where a Christian will lay down and take a little rest, and then that scroll will roll away. He forgot he was a pilgrim. Demas, Paul will say, has abandoned me because he's fallen in love with the world. He forgot he was a pilgrim. Now, we keep that always before us. And that makes living today actually worthwhile. That makes what I do today actually meaningful, because it's meaningful for all of eternity. What I do today. People say, you're too heavenly minded to be in your earthly good. No, when you're heavenly minded, then you're actually earthly good, because now today matters. Why? Because there is a forever tomorrow that matters. So what I do today matters for eternity. Pilgrim mindset. We're created for worship. Because of the fall, God in his exceeding kindness has poured out grace upon us so that we can be recreated for worship. And all of our life is to be lived in worship. Now, we're going to look at this in different ways over these next lessons. But this is the overarching, isn't it, for the Christian, is that all of my life is to be a living sacrifice to Him. I'm recreated for worship. So are you.
1: 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And it's deeply encouraging to know that this recreation is not something we've done for ourselves. It's God's work, and He has graciously remade us after the image of His Son to worship Him. 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

0: life as given to us by God, our Creator. What was so unique about America's founding was the acknowledgement and dependence of our founders upon God and His natural laws. 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
1: Work. After the fall, God said, "You will earn your bread by the sweat of your brow." That was after Genesis 3. But before Genesis 3, God had something else in mind about our work. Rob Pacienza talks with nationally known investor, economist, and author David Bahnsen. Work is not a curse. This is the City of God Radio, where Christ meets culture.

0: a day. And he wasn't making small things. He was making the oceans and the mountains and separating the sky and the land. I mean, this and this was really leading to God's design, which was what those of us in the Christian faith refer to as the Immanuel principle. He wanted to be with us. And so God made us to be in communion with him and as co-creators with him. And he establishes that in Genesis 1. And then, of course, sin polluted this, corrupted it. And now we get to live in the part of history where he's redeeming all these things to himself.
1: Mm. Every generation has had to deal with the technological advances and innovations of their society. Christians have, in some instances, embraced them well, and some have not embraced them well. When you think about the rapidly changing nature of technology, particularly in the area of AI, how do we need to be thinking about that as Christians, particularly those that are engaging in the space of faith and work integration?
0: So I'm a first principles guy. What I mean by that is I don't know how to think about things in application until I first rooted them to principles. Mm. And if I believed that every single new technological innovation or just every new context required me to make up new principles, then I wouldn't believe anything. Children are fundamentally part of God's created design for his world and his people, and that they're a blessing. All we have to do is show the fact that theologically, going through that text, it requires us to understand the same thing about work, that work was instituted, work was created before the fall. So we have to have a Genesis 1 understanding of work, not start our understanding of Genesis 3.

0: AI is something for Christians to view in a Luddite sense or in a sense of it being inherently sinful, but nor do I think they should take lightly the potential for AI to be used very sinfully. But it is, like all technology before it, something that can be a lot of good can come of, and I fear a lot of bad can come of too.
1: When you think about the confusion for Christians thinking about their work, you often talk about the sacred secular divide. That's not something that happened overnight. I mean, that's rooted in philosophy. It's rooted in a false understanding of the biblical narrative and creation order. But help kind of unpack kind of how did we get here? Because when you look at the Protestant Reformation and kind of the doctrine of the priesthood of all believers, that certainly wasn't their understanding of the sacred calling that every Christian has. Yeah. So how did that happen? What are the false narratives and false ideologies that that sacred secular divide's rooted in? And what do we do about it?
0: Yeah, there's a lot in that question, Pastor. In a more modern history sense, I believe if you're looking at over the last 100, 125 years, that the temptation to go to a strong sacred secular divide and an overall posture of retreatism was largely born out of early 20th century churches' capitulation and intimidation from modernism and Darwinism, that they felt that they had lost out of the Enlightenment and that therefore we should just retreat away. And that the 20th century is sort of a story of the Christian church doing it and then undoing it, saying, okay, this didn't go very well. And so at a high level, the temptation to dualism in the last 100 years came from there. But when you ask what are the false ideologies and the philosophical and larger historical context, I believe dualism is the cousin of the ancient heresy of Gnosticism. I think it fundamentally comes from Platonic thought, and that ultimately Christians are the one group of thinkers that are to know better. That fundamentally God did not make the material world as this inferior thing that is dirty, and the spiritual world as this place of enlightened knowledge, that we have an incarnational God, and that Jesus being fully God and fully man means something, that the material and spiritual worlds exist for a Christian because both matter to God. And then the sacred secular distinction, which I think you're right, the Protestant Reformation in a lot of ways came to cure, and priesthood of all believers and the explicit thinking of Martin Luther, John Calvin, others gave us a course correction that we were looking to apply as a Protestant church for hundreds of years. 20th century got away from. Right now we're struggling with what it looks like to get it back. We're struggling with what it looks like to get it back in politics and civics, education. The area I'm most concerned with is in economics, finance, the marketplace at large. I actually think that's the area we're struggling with it the most, that there is an embedded sacred secular distinction in the way Christians think about work, even as they've largely improved at casting aside a distinction in education and civics.
2: City of God Radio, looking at work from a biblical perspective. Work is not a curse. Rob Pacienza is talking with Christian author, businessman, investor, advisor, and financial expert David Bonson. And as you heard, David, if you do not like work, you will not like heaven because you will be working in heaven. God made man in his image. Part of God's image is that he is a worker. And the opening verses of the Bible are about God working. But for some reason, work is going through a cultural minefield with sanctimonious Christian views to anti-capitalist rhetoric taught in universities. How should somebody look at God's plan for work with the proper spirit intended? Rob Pacienza and David Bonson look at that next when City of God Radio continues. City of God Radio is brought to you by Coral Ridge Ministries, CRM. And all this month, we're celebrating America 250 and the free market concepts of work that is part of our nation's freedom and liberty. The freedom to work. May it be preserved.
3: 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He said, "Freedom is never more than one generation from extinction. We didn't pass it to our children in the bloodstream. It must be fought for, protected, and handed on for them to do the same. Or one day, we will spend our sunset years telling our children what it was once like in the United States where men

0: We're free. We are one nation under God, but if we ever forget that, we'll be one nation gone under.
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2: Christian parents need to be reminded that they are the chief disciplers of their children. Not the government, not the school, but they are. Parents need to be equipped. That's super important that Christian parents that are listening reclaim their God-given calling to shepherd their child's heart. Parents need to understand how to be talking about what their children are seeing in the world. How does God's word, the special called Brainwashed, we expose what's happening in the area of social media, higher education, all of the ways in which cultural elites are spending billions of dollars to brainwash and ultimately indoctrinate the next generation. It's a special that I encourage any parent, grandparent, or anyone that is concerned about the next generation to digitally download this documentary, Brainwashed.
1: American families and children are being indoctrinated with a radical worldview. What do these techniques look like? See for yourself. Download Brainwashed, produced by Coral Ridge Ministries at CRM.TV. That's CRM.TV. City of God Radio. Is work a curse? Rob Pacienza talks with Christian financial expert and author David Bonson. Here again is Rob Pacienza.
3: So when you think about two of the extremes that you see that Christians suffer from, maybe in the area of economics, embracing a view of secular capitalism, they've been tempted by the extreme pietism that has crept into the church, particularly the evangelical church. How do you have a grace restores nature vision for economics and for finance in the 21st century?
4: Well, you have to start with those first principles as to what a market is. We have to understand that markets are fundamentally human interactions, and what we believe about the human person matters in what we do in finance. All at once, we get to take advantage of market dynamics, the way in which God made the world, the freedom that human people have, celebrating the freedom, put it to use. These are productive, creative, innovative capacities that human beings have that create things that are investable. I think that Christians that are not self-aware of this are doing themselves and their clients a disservice. What Christians engaged in finance often do is limit a distinctly Christian view of this to the space of generosity. Well, I'm all for generosity, I'm all for tithing, I'm all for philanthropy, but no, I think there's an entire process there of market mechanisms that has to be understood in a kingdom context.
3: For the parents and grandparents that are watching, you know, they're wrestling with the next generation continuing to be swept away, which is amazing because you just look at history and see what communism and socialism has done. Mm. But we continue to face, I mean, you see what's happening in New York City. I don't need to tell you with the new mayor. Still seeing a generation, seeing leaders of, institutions of higher education still continuing to advance, that socialism ultimately is the answer. It just hasn't been implemented well. Yeah. So give us a good biblical defense of free market enterprise, capitalism, and why we need to be continually vigilant against the dangers of socialism and communism.
4: Well, I would argue that not only do we have to be continually vigilant, but we have to start to be vigilant in the right way, which does require a defense of markets, of free enterprise that is rooted to the right things. So I think a big part of what you're describing is because we didn't have that to begin with. So my view of this in a more, you know, modern history context is that the 2008 was the seminal moment. That it called into question, okay, we believe in markets because they work, and we called it capitalism. Well, let's start with that. I'm a capitalist. But the ism is not capital. Capital is a means to an end. I am defending a free society. I'm defending free enterprise. I'm defending creational normatives. Capital is a part of it, but Karl Marx is who termed it capitalism. It was meant to be manipulative. Young people are not animated by capitalism. They are animated by freedom. They are animated by people enhancing the quality of life. They are animated by productivity, the things that come out of a free and enterprising society. So we have to do this holistically. And I think that the basic argument against socialism, communism, the godlessness of it, the theft of it, the high state intervention, but it fails to understand how God made the world. God made us with rational faculties. We respond to incentives. You take away incentives with socialism and with communism. God also made knowledge broadly dispersed in society. He did not give all knowledge to Washington, D.C. You have knowledge of certain pockets in your area. I have knowledge in mine. Small businessmen in Nebraska, farmers. There's this sort of localism to the world because God has dignity in the individual. A top-down central planning approach is not just bad politics. I think it's that too. But it's bad theology. And so our defense of a free society has to take these things into account. How can we do that as a Christian church if we're afraid of economics? If the last 2 minutes of what I've said bores people, we have to embrace economics, not as a dismal science, but as a great part of a moral philosophy, a part of Christian kingdom living.
3: Final question for you, David. We're not at the stature or status of a David Bahnsen. We don't have our own business. Stay-at-home mom, a plumber, an educator, a coach, any person that claims to follow Jesus Christ, how do they, in very small practical ways, fulfill the creation mandate on a daily basis?
4: Well, first of all, one of the things that was very important to me, because I thought this would come up, because I have a highly respected socioeconomic profession, like in that domain. And I did not want people to say, David wrote this book with his rigorous defense and excitement, and joy of work, easy for him to say in a suit and tie job on Sixth Avenue. But one of the things I did in the book was start each chapter with a job I had along the way, because I most certainly did not start my career this way. And I think that that's one of the most important things to understand about this free society that I'm championing and believe in. The way you can move your station in life, the way in which you have, as long as we don't cramp down on a free society, people have the ability to go grow in what they're doing. But there are some professions that are not going to be as exciting to certain people, and yet the principles, I think, are all still there. Why does work involve joy? Why does it involve dignity and self-worth? Because God made it that way. People cannot and should not feel good about themselves in total and complete inactivity, a lack of contribution to the world around them. The transitive nature of work, whereby we help ourselves by helping others, by producing goods and services that meet other human needs, that inherently builds self-worth. It inherently builds excitement. It's what we do to chase our own dreams, hopes, and so forth. So it isn't limited to my profession. I have a calling excitement in the financial sphere. You mentioned coaches, plumbers, artists. There's all kinds of creative and other endeavors. And there are things that don't necessarily compensate in the marketplace. Stay-at-home mothers, I don't think, get a great paycheck. They're producing more than most people are on a day-by-day basis. So there's a really important principle there that the producing of goods and services is not limited to those of an elite socioeconomic realm. That's the world's message. You should be excited about work if you are a big deal. in the world. But what I would say in my view of work and the biblical message of work is that the plumber, the hotel maid, any number of professions can feel that same excitement through the service of others. And I think that it is one of the great blessings out of the biblical message of work that all of us can wake up very excited for what we're going to do that day.
3: I love it. Fascinating conversation. Thank you so much for helpful categories and framework. I think the biggest message, we can't live our lives and we cannot fulfill our work simply in light of the Genesis 3 narrative, but we've got to look at Genesis 1 and 2 and Revelation 21 and 22 Amen. In order to fulfill our faithful calling. Thank you, David.
4: Thanks so much.
1: 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That was Rob Pacienza talking with financial expert, investment advisor, Christian author, and free market capitalist David Bahnsen, talking about work. Is work a curse? And as you heard David, work and free market capitalism has been run through the mill, both in our cultural teaching, even in the church. But the basics are in front of the United States. David's position? Socialism is on the rise, and it's time to defend free market capitalism. The human spirit responds to incentives. Socialism, communism takes away those incentives. May the Christian church not be adverse to this basic economic premise. David Bahnsen recommends to view it as part of Christian kingdom living. You can hear this message again and share it with someone you know at crm.tv/radio. Look for the City of God section on the scroll down, and the name is Work a Curse? With David Bahnsen. City of God Radio is brought to you by Coral Ridge Ministries, CRM. And during July, we are celebrating America 250, 250th anniversary of the signing of the Declaration of Independence as established by the Patriots and the Founding Fathers under the Liberty Tree, the meeting place where it all took place. And here's a story about the Liberty Tree.
5: In the 1760s and 70s, the British began to tax the American colonists, taxation without representation. In Boston, the Patriots, such as Samuel Adams, met under a large elm, the Liberty Tree. The Boston Liberty Tree was used as a bulletin board with many patriotic postings hanging from the branches. And it was there that the Sons of Liberty hoisted a banner that became a forerunner to the U.S. flag. 250 years ago, the British chopped down the Boston Liberty Tree. But by then, there were Liberty Trees all over the place throughout the different colonies. We would do well to learn about the brave men and women who resisted tyranny using such symbols as the Liberty Tree.
1: As you heard, true liberty and freedom in the United States was planned by the Founding Fathers under the Liberty Tree. But now liberty and freedom in this country are under attack. 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I'm John St. George. 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
8: Acts chapter 7. And they made a calf in those days, offered sacrifices to the idol, and rejoiced in the works of their own hands. Then God turned and gave them up to worship the host of heaven, as it is written in the book of the prophets, "Did you offer me slaughtered animals and sacrifices during 40 years in the wilderness, O house of Israel? You also took up the tabernacle of Moloch, and the star of your god Rimphon, images which you made to worship. And I will carry you away beyond Babylon." Our fathers had the tabernacle of witness in the wilderness, as he appointed, instructing Moses to make it according to the pattern that he had seen, which our fathers, having received it in turn, also brought with Joshua into the land possessed by the Gentiles, whom God drove out before the face of our fathers until the days of David, who found favor before God, and asked to find a dwelling for the God of Jacob. But Solomon built him a house. However, the Most High does not dwell in temples made with hands, as the prophet says, "Heaven is my throne, and earth is my footstool. What house will you build for me, says the Lord? Or what is the place of my rest? Has my hand not made all these things? You stiff-necked and uncircumcised in heart and ears, you always resist the Holy Spirit, as your fathers did, so do you. Which of the prophets did your fathers not persecute? And they killed those who foretold the coming of the Just One, of whom you now have become the betrayers and murderers, who have received the law by the direction of angels and have not kept it." When they heard these things, they were cut to the heart, and they gnashed at him with their teeth. But he, being full of the Holy Spirit, gazed into heaven and saw the glory of God and Jesus standing at the right hand of God, and said, "Look, I see the heavens opened and the Son of Man standing at the right hand of God." Then they cried out with a loud voice, stopped their ears, and ran at him with one accord, and they cast him out of the city and stoned him. And the witnesses laid down their clothes at the feet of a young man named Saul. And they stoned Stephen as he was calling on God and saying, "Lord Jesus, receive my spirit." Then he knelt down and cried out with a loud voice, "Lord, do not charge them with this sin." And when he had said this, he fell asleep. Acts chapter 8. Now Saul was consenting to his death. At that time, a great persecution arose against the church which was at Jerusalem. And they were all scattered throughout the regions of Judea and Samaria, except the apostles. And devout men carried Stephen to his burial and made great lamentation over him. As for Saul, he made havoc of the church, entering every house and dragging off men and women, committing them to prison. Therefore those who were scattered went everywhere preaching the word. Then Philip went down to the city of Samaria and preached Christ to them. And the multitudes with one accord heeded the things spoken by Philip, hearing and seeing the miracles which he did. For unclean spirits, crying with a loud voice, came out of many who were possessed, and many who were paralyzed and lame were healed. And there was great joy in that city. But there was a certain man called Simon, who previously practiced sorcery in the city and astonished the people of Samaria, claiming that he was someone great, to whom they all gave heed, from the least to the greatest, saying, "This man is the great power of God." And they heeded him because he had astonished them with his sorceries for a long time. But when they believed Philip as he preached the things concerning the kingdom of God in the name of Jesus Christ, both men and women were baptized. Then Simon himself also believed, and when he was baptized, he continued with Philip and was amazed, seeing the miracles and signs which were done. Now when the apostles who were at Jerusalem heard that Samaria had received the word of God, they sent Peter and John to them, who, when they had come down, prayed for them that they might receive the Holy Spirit. For as yet he had fallen upon none of them. They had only been baptized in the name of the Lord Jesus. Then they laid hands on them, and they received the Holy Spirit. And when Simon saw that through the laying on of the apostles' hands the Holy Spirit was given, he offered them money, saying, "Give me this power also, that anyone on whom I lay hands may receive the Holy Spirit." But Peter said to him, "Your money perish with you, because you thought that the gift of God could be purchased with money. You have neither part nor portion in this matter, for your heart is not right in the sight of God. Repent, therefore, of this your wickedness, and pray God if perhaps the thought of your heart may be forgiven you. For I see that you are poisoned by bitterness and bound by iniquity." Then Simon answered and said, "Pray to the Lord for me, that none of the things which you have spoken may come upon me." So when they had testified and preached the word of the Lord, they returned to Jerusalem, preaching the gospel in many villages of the Samaritans. Now an angel of the Lord spoke to Philip, saying, "Arise and go toward the south along the road which goes down from Jerusalem to Gaza. This is desert." So he arose and went. And behold, a man of Ethiopia, a eunuch of great authority under Candace, the queen of the Ethiopians, who had charge of all her treasury, and had come to Jerusalem to worship, was returning. And sitting in his chariot, he was reading Isaiah the prophet. Then the Spirit said to Philip, "Go near and overtake this chariot." So Philip ran to him and heard him reading the prophet Isaiah, and said, "Do you understand what you are reading?" And he said, "How can I, unless someone guides me?" And he asked Philip to come up and sit with him. The place in the scripture which he read was this: "He was led as a sheep to the slaughter, and as a lamb before its shearer is silent, so he opened not his mouth. In his humiliation his justice was taken away, and who will declare his generation? For his life is taken from the earth." So the eunuch answered Philip and said, "I ask you, of whom does the prophet say this, of himself or of some other man?" Then Philip opened his mouth, and beginning at this scripture, preached Jesus to him. Now as they went down the road, they came to some water, and the eunuch said, "See, here is water. What hinders me from being baptized?" Then Philip said, "If you believe with all your heart, you may." And he answered and said, "I believe that Jesus Christ is the Son of God." So he commanded the chariot to stand still. And both Philip and the eunuch went down into the water, and he baptized him. Now when they came up out of the water, the Spirit of the Lord caught Philip away, so that the eunuch saw him no more, and he went on his way rejoicing. But Philip was found at Azotus, and passing through, he preached in all the cities till he came to Caesarea.
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Micah 5, verse 2. But you, Bethlehem, Ephrathah, though you were little among the thousands of Judah, yet out of you shall come forth to me the one to be ruler in Israel, whose goings forth are from of old, from everlasting.

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with God. It may make your tears fall. 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
3: My name is Specialist Brooke Frisk, and I'm in Baghdad, Iraq. I would like to wish all my family and friends in Georgia and Wisconsin a very Merry Christmas. I'm really going to miss spending the holiday.
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0: Lieutenant Colonel Philip Stagg. I'd like to wish my family and friends back in Richmond, Virginia, a very Merry Christmas.
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2: 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I'm going to miss opening up presents with her and watching her face and seeing her face on Christmas morning and watching her, you know, experience all the new experiences that Christmas brings.

Hi, Daddy. Mommy, Bella, and I are wrapping presents to put under the tree, and we saved one especially for you. We miss you a lot, and we hope that you can come home soon.

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Come, let us adore Him. 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

Luke 2, verse 10. Then the angel said to them, "Do not be afraid, for behold, I bring you good tidings of great joy, which will be to all people."

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1: 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Oh, come, let us worship and bow down. Let us kneel before the Lord our Maker, for He is our God, and we are the people of His pasture and the sheep of His hand. 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

0: 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Some teach, some pray, some serve. 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
1: 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And you know what? I have seen in the last 3 months such a big change. I can feel God's presence. He's just been blessing me so much. I did take a chance, and I really see the fruit of it.
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2: The world around you may change, but God's Word never changes. 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Today's Bible reading will be from the book of Isaiah, chapters 55 to 57.

Ho, everyone that thirsteth, come ye to the waters. And he that hath no money, come ye, buy and eat. Yea, come, buy wine and milk without money and without price. Wherefore do ye spend money for that which is not bread, and your labor for that which satisfieth not? Hearken diligently unto me, and eat ye that which is good, and let your soul delight itself in fatness. Incline your ear, and come unto me. Hear, and your soul shall live, and I will make an everlasting covenant with you, even the sure mercies of David. Behold, I have given him for a witness to the people, a leader and commander to the people. Behold, thou shalt call a nation that thou knowest not, and nations that knew thee not shall run unto thee because of the Lord thy God and for the Holy One of Israel, for he hath glorified thee. Seek ye the Lord while he may be found. Call ye upon him while he is near. Let the wicked forsake his way, and the unrighteous man his thoughts, and let him return unto the Lord, and he will have mercy upon him and to our God, for he will abundantly pardon. For my thoughts are not your thoughts, knew thee not shall run unto thee, because of the Lord thy God, and for the Holy One of Israel, for he hath glorified thee. Seek ye the Lord while he may be found. Call ye upon him while he is near. Let the wicked forsake his way, and the unrighteous man his thoughts, and let him return unto the Lord, and he will have mercy.

snow from heaven, and returneth not thither, but watereth the earth, and maketh it bring forth in bud, that it may give seed to the sower, and bread to the eater, so shall my word be that goeth forth out of my mouth. It shall not return unto me void, but it shall accomplish that which I please, and it shall prosper in the thing whereto I sent it. For ye shall go out with joy, and be led forth with peace. The mountains and the hills shall break forth before you into singing, and all the trees of the field shall clap their hands. Instead of the thorn shall come up the fir tree, and instead of the briar shall come up the myrtle tree. And it shall be to the Lord for a name, for an everlasting sign that shall not be cut off. Thus saith the Lord, keep ye judgment, and do justice. For my salvation is near to come, and to my righteousness to be revealed. Blessed is the man that doeth this, and the son of man that layeth hold on it, that keepeth the Sabbath from polluting it, and keepeth his hand from doing any evil. Neither let the son of the stranger that hath joined himself to the Lord speak, saying, the Lord hath utterly separated me from his people. Neither let the eunuch say, behold, I am a dry tree. For thus saith the Lord unto the eunuchs that keep my Sabbaths, and choose the things that please me, and take hold of my covenant. Even unto them will I give in mine house and within my walls a place and a name better than of sons and of daughters. I will give them an everlasting name that shall not be cut off. Also the sons of the stranger that join themselves to the Lord, to serve him and to love the name of the Lord, to be his servants, everyone that keepeth the Sabbath from polluting it and taketh hold of my covenant, even them will I bring to my holy mountain and make them joyful in my house of prayer. Their burnt offerings and their sacrifices shall be accepted upon mine altar, for mine house shall be called an house of prayer for all people. The Lord God which gathereth the outcasts of Israel saith, yet will I gather others to him, beside those that are gathered unto him. All ye beasts of the field come to devour, yea, all ye beasts in the forest. His watchmen are blind, they are all ignorant, they are all dumb dogs, they cannot bark, sleeping, lying down, loving to slumber. Yea, they are greedy dogs which can never have enough, and they are shepherds that cannot understand. They all look to their own way, every one for his gain from his quarter. Come ye, say they, I will fetch wine, and we will fill ourselves with strong drink, and tomorrow shall be as this day, and much more abundant. The righteous perisheth, and no man layeth it to heart, and merciful men are taken away, none considering that the righteous is taken away from the evil to come. He shall enter into peace, they shall rest in their beds, each one walking in his uprightness. But draw near hither, ye sons of the sorceress, the seed of the adulterer and the whore. Against whom do ye sport yourselves? Against whom make ye a wide mouth, and draw out the tongue? Are ye not children of transgression, a seed of falsehood, inflaming yourselves with idols under every green tree, slaying the children in the valleys under the cliffs of the rocks? Among the smooth stones of the stream is thy portion. They are thy lot, even to them hast thou poured a drink offering, thou hast offered a meat offering. Should I receive comfort in these? Upon a lofty and high mountain hast thou set thy bed, even thither wentest thou up to offer sacrifice. Behind the doors also, and the posts, hast thou set up thy remembrance, for thou hast discovered thyself to another than me, and art gone up. Thou hast enlarged thy bed, and made thee a covenant with them. Thou lovest their bed where thou sawest it. And thou wentest to the king with ointment, and didst increase thy perfumes, and didst send thy messengers far off, and didst debase thyself even unto hell. Thou art wearied in the greatness of thy way, yet saidst thou not, there is no hope. Thou hast found the life of thine hand, therefore thou wast not grieved. And of whom hast thou been afraid or feared, that thou hast lied, and hast not remembered me, or laid it to thy heart?

0: Have not I held my peace, even of old, and thou fearest me not? I will declare thy righteousness and thy works, for they shall not profit thee. When thou criest, let thy companies deliver thee, but the wind shall carry them all away. Vanity shall take them, but he that putteth his trust in me shall possess the land, and shall inherit my holy mountain, and shall say, cast ye up, prepare the way, take up the stumbling block out of the way of my people. For thus saith the high and lofty one that inhabiteth eternity, whose name is holy, I dwell in the high and holy place, with him also that is of a contrite and humble spirit, to revive the spirit of the humble, and to revive the heart of the contrite ones. For I will not contend forever, neither will I be always wroth, for the spirit should fail before me, and the souls which I have made. For the iniquity of his covetousness was I wroth, and smote him. I hid me, and was wroth, and he went on frowardly in the way of his heart. I have seen his ways, and will heal him. I will lead him also, and restore comforts unto him and to his mourners. I create the fruit of the lips. Peace, peace to him that is far off, and to him that is near, saith the Lord, and I will heal him. But the wicked are like the troubled sea, when it cannot rest, whose waters cast up mire and dirt. There is no peace, saith my God, to the wicked.
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Luke chapter 1. And the angel said to her, "Do not be afraid, Mary, for you have found favor with God. And behold, you will conceive in your womb and bear a son, and you shall call his name Jesus.

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Psalm 3, verse 8. Salvation belongs to the Lord. Your blessing is upon your people. John 3, verse 17. For God did not send his Son into the world to condemn the world, but that the world through him might be saved.

child is born, to us a son is given, and the government will be on his shoulders, and he will be called Wonderful Counselor, Mighty God, Everlasting Father, Prince of Peace. Of the greatness of his government and peace there will be no end. He will reign on David's throne and over his kingdom, establishing and upholding it with justice and righteousness from that time on and forever.

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1: Hi, this is Tom Evans, and this last July 4th was very unusual in that it is the 250th anniversary of the signing of the Declaration of Independence. Have you ever considered just how uniquely different these United States are in comparison to every other country in history? Other countries have tried to copy our Constitution and system of government, but have failed because they misunderstand the fundamental importance of liberty and our right to life as given to us by God, our Creator. What was so unique about America's founding was the acknowledgement and dependence of our founders upon God and His natural laws. For those of us who have experienced true liberty, the liberty that frees us from sin and death, we can be grateful that God has placed us in a country, that we can therefore boldly declare the news of liberty from death in Christ Jesus. 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

Isaiah 62. The nation shall see your righteousness, and all the kings your glory. 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

When you put your head on the pillow at night, just remind yourself that you know the living God by His grace, that you know the King of Kings and the Lord of Lords, and that He knows your name, and He knows your needs, and He is committed to your well-being, and He bears your name before the Father, despite everything that He knows about you, because of all He is and because of all

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1: Hear the word. Reading from 1 Chronicles 29, verses 11 through 12. Thine, O Lord, is the greatness and the power and the glory and the victory and the majesty. For all that is in the heaven and in the earth is thine. Thine is the kingdom, O Lord, and thou art exalted as head above all. Both riches and honor come of thee, and thou reignest over all. And in thine hand is power and might, and in thine hand it is to make great and to give strength unto all.

0: Ezekiel chapter 38, verse 23. 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Then they will know that I am the Lord.
1: He's

These things I have spoken to you, that in me you may have peace. In the world you will have tribulation, but be of good cheer. I have overcome the world. 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

0: First Chronicles chapter 29, verse 11. Thine, O Lord, is the greatness, and the power, and the glory, and the victory, and the majesty.
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1: In 1 Corinthians 15, the Bible tells us that the death, burial, and resurrection of Jesus is of first importance. 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I'm Bob Lapine from Mornings on Family Radio. 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
1: Hear the Word, reading from Psalm 33, verses 1 through 5. Rejoice in the Lord, O ye righteous, for praise is comely for the upright. Praise the Lord with harp, sing unto him with psaltery and an instrument of 10 strings. Sing unto him a new song, play skillfully with a loud noise, for the word of the Lord is right, and all his works are done in truth. He loveth righteousness and judgment. The earth is full of the goodness of the Lord. Reading from Psalm 33, verses 1 through 5.

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0: He sees each tear that falls.
1: I praise you, for I am fearfully and wonderfully made. 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
2: 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The more blessings that we receive from His hand, for which we are ungrateful, the more we are piling up wrath against the day of wrath, so that the very benefits and blessings that God gives to the impenitent person in the final analysis become tragedies.
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Isaiah 48, verse 13. My hand laid the foundation of the earth, and my right hand spread out the heavens. When I call to them, they stand forth together.

But the fruit of the Spirit is love, joy, peace, long-suffering, kindness, goodness, faithfulness, gentleness, self-control. Against such there is no law. 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

0: 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Romans 10:17 says, "Faith comes by hearing, and hearing by the word of God." Take just a moment now. 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
1: Acts chapter 9. Then Saul, still breathing threats and murder against the disciples of the Lord, went to the high priest and asked letters from him to the synagogues of Damascus, so that if he found any who are of the way, whether men or women, he might bring them bound to Jerusalem. As he journeyed, he came near Damascus, and suddenly a light shone around him from heaven. Then he fell to the ground and heard a voice saying to him, "Saul, Saul, why are you persecuting me?" And he said, "Who are you, Lord?" Then the Lord said, "I am Jesus, whom you are persecuting. It is hard for you to kick against the goads." So he, trembling and astonished, said, "Lord, what do you want me to do?" Then the Lord said to him, "Arise and go into the city, and you will be told what you must do." And the men who journeyed with him stood speechless, hearing a voice, but seeing no one. Then Saul arose from the ground, and when his eyes were opened, he saw no one. But they led him by the hand and brought him into Damascus. And he was 3 days without sight, and neither ate nor drank. Now there was a certain disciple at Damascus named Ananias, and to him the Lord said in a vision, "Ananias." And he said, "Here I am, Lord." So the Lord said to him, "Arise and go to the street called Straight, and inquire at the house of Judas for one called Saul of Tarsus, for behold, he is praying. And in a vision he has seen a man named Ananias coming in and putting his hand on him, so that he might receive his sight." Then Ananias answered, "Lord, I have heard from many about this man, how much harm he has done to your saints in Jerusalem. And here he has authority from the chief priests to bind all who call on your name." But the Lord said to him, "Go, for he is a chosen vessel of mine to bear my name before Gentiles, kings, and the children of Israel. For I will show him how many things he must suffer for my name's sake." And Ananias went his way and entered the house. And laying his hands on him, he said, "Brother Saul, the Lord Jesus, who appeared to you on the road as you came, has sent me that you may receive your sight and be filled with the Holy Spirit." Immediately there fell from his eyes something like scales, and he received his sight at once, and he arose and was baptized. So when he had received food, he was strengthened. Then Saul spent some days with the disciples at Damascus. Immediately he preached the Christ in synagogues, that he is the Son of God. Then all who heard were amazed and said, "Is this not he who destroyed those who called on this name in Jerusalem? And has he come here for that purpose, so that he might bring them bound to the chief priests?" But Saul increased all the more in strength and confounded the Jews who dwelt in Damascus, proving that this Jesus is the Christ. Now, after many days were passed, the Jews plotted to kill him. But their plot became known to Saul, and they watched the gates day and night to kill him. Then the disciples took him by night and let him down through the wall in a large basket. And when Saul had come to Jerusalem, he tried to join the disciples, but they were all afraid of him and did not believe that he was a disciple. But Barnabas took him and brought him to the apostles. And he declared to them how he had seen the Lord on the road, and that he had spoken to him, and how he had preached boldly at Damascus in the name of Jesus. So he was with them at Jerusalem, coming in and going out. And he spoke boldly in the name of the Lord Jesus, and disputed against the Hellenists, but they attempted to kill him. When the brethren found out they brought him down to Caesarea and sent him out to Tarsus. Then the churches throughout all Judea, Galilee, and Samaria had peace and were edified. And walking in the fear of the Lord and in the comfort of the Holy Spirit, they were multiplied. Now it came to pass, as Peter went through all parts of the country, that he also came down to the saints who dwelt in Lydda. There he found a certain man named Aeneas, who had been bedridden 8 years and was paralyzed. And Peter said to him, "Aeneas, Jesus the Christ heals you. Arise and make your bed." Then he arose immediately. So all who dwelt at Lydda and Sharon saw him and turned to the Lord. At Joppa there was a certain disciple named Tabitha, which is translated Dorcas. This woman was full of good works and charitable deeds which she did. But it happened in those days that she became sick and died. When they had washed her, they laid her in an upper room. And since Lydda was near Joppa, and the disciples who had heard that Peter was there, they sent two men to him, imploring him not to delay in coming to them. Then Peter arose and went with them. When he had come, they brought him to the upper room. And all the widows stood by him weeping, showing the tunics and garments which Dorcas had made while she was with them. But Peter put them all out and knelt down and prayed. And turning to the body, he said, "Tabitha, arise." And she opened her eyes, and when she saw Peter, she sat up. Then he gave her his hand and lifted her up. And when he had called the saints and widows, he presented her alive. And it became known throughout all Joppa, and many believed on the Lord. So it was that he stayed many days in Joppa with Simon, a tanner. Acts chapter 10. There was a certain man in Caesarea called Cornelius, a centurion of what was called the Italian regiment, a devout man and one who feared God with all his household, who gave alms generously to the people and prayed to God always. About the ninth hour of the day, he saw clearly in a vision an angel of God coming in and saying to him, "Cornelius." And when he observed him, he was afraid and said, "What is it, Lord?" There was a certain man in Caesarea called Cornelius, a centurion of what was called the Italian regiment, a devout man and one who feared God with all his household, who gave alms generously to the people and prayed to God always. About the ninth hour of the day, he saw clearly in a vision

0: house is by the sea. He will tell you what you must do." And when the angel who spoke to him had departed, Cornelius called two of his household servants and a devout soldier from among those who waited on him continually. So when he had explained all these things to them, he sent them to Joppa. The next day, as they went on their journey and drew near the city, Peter went up on the housetop to pray about the sixth hour. Then he became very hungry and wanted to eat. But while they made ready, he fell into a trance and saw heaven opened and an object like a great sheet bound at the four corners, descending to him and let down to the earth. In it were all kinds of four-footed animals of the earth, wild beasts, creeping things, and birds of the air. And a voice came to him, "Rise, Peter, kill and eat." But Peter said, "Not so, Lord, for I have never eaten anything common or unclean." And a voice spoke to him again the second time, "What God has cleansed, you must not call common." This was done three times, and the object was taken up into heaven again.
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In 1 Corinthians 15, the Bible tells us that the death, burial, and resurrection of Jesus is of first importance. It's the centerpiece of the gospel. I'm Bob Lapine from Mornings on Family Radio. This week, we're going to be looking at John Stott's classic book, The Cross of Christ, so we can learn more about the death of Christ on the cross. 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

0: 1 Peter 1 verse 3. Praise be to the God and Father of our Lord Jesus Christ. In His great mercy, He has given us new birth into a living hope through the resurrection of Jesus Christ from the dead.
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1: 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Reading from John 14, verses 1 through 3. Let not your heart be troubled. Ye believe in God, believe also in me. In my Father's house are many mansions. If it were not so, I would have told you. I go to prepare a place for you. And if I go and prepare a place for you, I will come again and receive you unto myself, that where I am, there ye may be also. Reading from John 14, verses 1 through 3.

Isaiah 41, verse 10. Fear not, for I am with you. Be not dismayed, for I am your God. I will strengthen you. I will help you. I will uphold you with my righteous right hand.

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Whatever gain I had, I counted as loss for the sake of Christ. Indeed, I count everything as loss because of the surpassing worth of knowing Christ Jesus, my Lord. For his sake, I've suffered the loss of all things and count them as rubbish in order that I may gain Christ and be found in him, not having a righteousness of my own, but that which comes through faith, that I may know Christ and the power of his resurrection.

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Are not two sparrows sold for a copper coin? And not one of them falls to the ground apart from your Father's will. But the very hairs on your head are numbered. Do not fear, therefore. You are of more value than many sparrows. 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

Matthew chapter 16, verses 24 and 25. Then Jesus said to his disciples, "Whoever wants to be my disciple must deny themselves and take up their cross and follow me. 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

0: 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Romans 10:17 says, "Faith comes by hearing, and hearing by the word of God." 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
1: Acts chapter 9. Then Saul, still breathing threats and murder against the disciples of the Lord, went to the high priest and asked letters from him to the synagogues of Damascus, so that if he found any who are of the way, whether men or women, he might bring them bound to Jerusalem. As he journeyed, he came near Damascus, and suddenly a light shone around him from heaven. Then he fell to the ground and heard a voice saying to him, "Saul, Saul, why are you persecuting me?" And he said, "Who are you, Lord?" Then the Lord said, "I am Jesus, whom you are persecuting. It is hard for you to kick against the goads." So he, trembling and astonished, said, "Lord, what do you want me to do?" Then the Lord said to him, "Arise and go into the city, and you will be told what you must do." And the men who journeyed with him stood speechless, hearing a voice, but seeing no one. Then Saul arose from the ground, and when his eyes were opened, he saw no one. But they led him by the hand and brought him into Damascus. And he was 3 days without sight, and neither ate nor drank. Now there was a certain disciple at Damascus named Ananias. And to him the Lord said in a vision, "Ananias." And he said, "Here I am, Lord." So the Lord said to him, "Arise and go to the street called Straight, and inquire at the house of Judas for one called Saul of Tarsus, for behold, he is praying. And in a vision he has seen a man named Ananias coming in and putting his hand on him, so that he might receive his sight." Then Ananias answered, "Lord, I have heard from many about this man, how much harm he has done to your saints in Jerusalem. And here he has authority from the chief priests to bind all who call on your name." But the Lord said to him, "Go, for he is a chosen vessel of mine to bear my name before Gentiles, kings, and the children of Israel. For I will show him how many things he must suffer for my name's sake." And Ananias went his way and entered the house. And laying his hands on him, he said, "Brother Saul, the Lord Jesus, who appeared to you on the road as you came, has sent me that you may receive your sight and be filled with the Holy Spirit." Immediately there fell from his eyes something like scales, and he received his sight at once, and he arose and was baptized. So when he had received food, he was strengthened. Then Saul spent some days with the disciples at Damascus. Immediately he preached the Christ in synagogues, that he is the Son of God. Then all who heard were amazed and said, "Is this not he who destroyed those who called on this name in Jerusalem? And has he come here for that purpose, so that he might bring them bound to the chief priests?" But Saul increased all the more in strength and confounded the Jews who dwelt in Damascus, proving that this Jesus is the Christ. Now, after many days were passed, the Jews plotted to kill him. But their plot became known to Saul, and they watched the gates day and night to kill him. Then the disciples took him by night and let him down through the wall in a large basket. And when Saul had come to Jerusalem, he tried to join the disciples, but they were all afraid of him and did not believe that he was a disciple. But Barnabas took him and brought him to the apostles. And he declared to them how he had seen the Lord on the road, and that he had spoken to him, and how he had preached boldly at Damascus in the name of Jesus. So he was with them at Jerusalem, coming in and going out. And he spoke boldly in the name of the Lord Jesus, and disputed against the Hellenists, but they attempted to kill him. When the brethren found out, they brought him down to Caesarea, and sent him out to Tarsus. Then the churches throughout all Judea, Galilee, and Samaria had peace and were edified. And walking in the fear of the Lord and in the comfort of the Holy Spirit, they were multiplied. Now it came to pass, as Peter went through all parts of the country, that he also came down to the saints who dwelt in Lydda. There he found a certain man named Aeneas, who had been bedridden 8 years and was paralyzed. And Peter said to him, "Aeneas, Jesus the Christ heals you. Arise and make your bed." Then he arose immediately. So all who dwelt at Lydda and Sharon saw him and turned to the Lord. At Joppa there was a certain disciple named Tabitha, which is translated Dorcas. This woman was full of good works and charitable deeds which she did. But it happened in those days that she became sick and died. When they had washed her, they laid her in an upper room. And since Lydda was near Joppa, and the disciples who had heard that Peter was there, they sent two men to him, imploring him not to delay in coming to them. Then Peter arose and went with them. When he had come, they brought him to the upper room, and all the widows stood by him weeping, showing the tunics and garments which Dorcas had made while she was with them. But Peter put them all out and knelt down and prayed. And turning to the body, he said, "Tabitha, arise." And she opened her eyes, and when she saw Peter, she sat up. Then he gave her his hand and lifted her up, and when he had called the saints and widows, he presented her alive. And it became known throughout all Joppa, and many believed on the Lord. So it was that he stayed many days in Joppa with Simon, a tanner. Acts chapter 10. There was a certain man in Caesarea called Cornelius, a centurion of what was called the Italian regiment, a devout man and one who feared God with all his household, who gave alms generously to the people and prayed to God always. About the ninth hour of the day, he saw clearly in a vision an angel of God coming in and saying to him, "Cornelius." And when he observed him, he was afraid and said, "What is it, Lord?" So he said to him, "Your prayers and your alms have come up for a memorial before God. Now send men to Joppa and send for Simon, whose surname is Peter. He is lodging with Simon, a tanner, whose house is by the sea. He will tell you what you must do." And when the angel who spoke to him had departed, Cornelius called two of his household servants and a devout soldier from among those who waited on him continually. So when he had explained all these things to them, he sent them to Joppa. The next day, as they went on their journey and drew near the city, Peter went up on the housetop to pray about the sixth hour. Then he became very hungry and wanted to eat. But while they made ready, he fell into a trance and saw heaven opened and an object like a great sheet bound at the four corners, descending to him and let down to the earth. In it were all kinds of four-footed animals of the earth, wild beasts, creeping things, and birds of the air. And a voice came to him, "Rise, Peter, kill and eat." But Peter said, "Not so, Lord, for I have never eaten anything common or unclean." And a voice spoke to him again the second time, "What God has cleansed, you must not call common." This was done three times, and the object was taken up into heaven again.
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In 1 Corinthians 15, the Bible tells us that the death, burial, and resurrection of Jesus is of first importance. It's the centerpiece of the gospel. I'm Bob Lapine from Mornings on Family Radio. 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

0: Psalm 28, verse 7. The Lord is my strength and my shield. In him my heart trusts, and I am helped. My heart exults, and with my song I give thanks to him.
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Is a new creation coming?

0: Isaiah 12, verses 4 and 5. And you will say in that day, give thanks to the Lord, call upon his name, make known his deeds among the peoples, proclaim that his name is exalted. Sing praises to the Lord, for he has done gloriously. Let this be made known in all the earth.
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I just remember being in a dark place the whole time once I heard cancer. Just like, what am I going to do? I got to pull it together and go stand in front of my daughter. You know, she's going to look at me, and she, that little girl would look deep into my eyes. And in this moment, I had no hope. And I just remember right then and there, the Lord just showed up again, and he said, son, we don't know what tomorrow holds. Who are you going to listen to?

0: from heaven.
1: And I went marching down that hallway, and I looked right in that little girl's eyes, and I said, don't you give up. Just looking back on it, he walked with me through all that. He taught me lessons within the lesson. It was about the bigger picture of who he was in my life. And no one's ever ready for their daughter to die. But I was never ready, and God slowly prepared me. God slowly encouraged me and strengthened me, and he had a plan. He had a plan for me all along.
2: I will lift up my eyes to the hills. From whence comes my help? My help comes from the Lord, who made heaven and earth.
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Fear not, for I am with you. Be not dismayed, for I am your God. I will strengthen you. Yes, I will help you. I will uphold you with my righteous right hand. Family Radio.

0: What shall we then say to these things? If God be for us, who can be against us? He that spared not his own Son, but delivered him up for us all, how shall he not with him also freely give us all things? Who shall lay anything to the charge of God's elect? It is God that justifieth. Reading from Romans 8, verses 31 through 33.
1: Welcome in. I'm Pastor George Grant, and it's a joy to share the Lord's Day with you on Family Radio. The Bible doesn't say, come when you're worthy. It says, come. Worship is where we stop negotiating with God and start trusting Him. If you have been holding back, let this be the day you simply come. He is more ready to receive than we are to ask. Isaiah 55 says, seek the Lord while he may be found. Call upon him while he is near. Let the wicked forsake his way and let him return to the Lord, and he will have mercy on him. Father, draw us out of delay and into trust. Teach us to return to you quickly and to rest in your mercy. In Jesus' name, amen.

2 Corinthians 12, verse 9, he said, "My grace is sufficient for you, for my power is made perfect in weakness. Therefore, I will boast all the more gladly of my weaknesses, so that the power of Christ may rest upon me."

But he said to me, my grace is sufficient for you, for my strength is made perfect in weakness. Therefore, most gladly, I will rather boast in my infirmities, that the power of Christ may rest upon me. 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

Have you ever heard a song that brought you back to another time in your life? 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

grace to you this morning. I'm Pastor George Grant, and you're listening to Family Radio on the Lord's Day. Sometimes we think worship is for the strong, the steady, the people who had a good week, but Scripture says the Lord is near to the brokenhearted. That means the weary are not second-class citizens in worship. They're the invited guests. If you're bruised today, you have a place here. The righteous cry out, and the Lord hears and delivers them out of all their troubles. The Lord is near to those who have a broken heart and saves such as have a contrite spirit. Psalm 34.

Bible tells us that God, in His mercy, takes our sin, and He doesn't just forgive it. He puts it as far as the east is from the west. He puts it behind His back. He remembers it no more. Think about that. The omniscient God, who knows everything, chooses to remember our sin no more. If you are in Christ, there is no condemnation. Your sins are forgiven thanks to His great mercy.

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The righteous run to it and are safe. 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
1: Acts chapter 9. Then Saul, still breathing threats and murder against the disciples of the Lord, went to the high priest and asked letters from him to the synagogues of Damascus, so that if he found any who were of the way, whether men or women, he might bring them bound to Jerusalem. As he journeyed, he came near Damascus, and suddenly a light shone around him from heaven. Then he fell to the ground and heard a voice saying to him, "Saul, Saul, why are you persecuting me?" And he said, "Who are you, Lord?" Then the Lord said, "I am Jesus, whom you are persecuting. It is hard for you to kick against the goads." So he, trembling and astonished, said, "Lord, what do you want me to do?" Then the Lord said to him, "Arise and go into the city, and you will be told what you must do." And the men who journeyed with him stood speechless, hearing a voice, but seeing no one. Then Saul arose from the ground, and when his eyes were opened, he saw no one. But they led him by the hand and brought him into Damascus. And he was 3 days without sight, and neither ate nor drank. Now there was a certain disciple at Damascus named Ananias, and to him the Lord said in a vision, "Ananias." And he said, "Here I am, Lord." So the Lord said to him, "Arise and go to the street called Straight, and inquire at the house of Judas for one called Saul of Tarsus, for behold, he is praying. And in a vision he has seen a man named Ananias coming in and putting his hand on him, so that he might receive his sight." Then Ananias answered, "Lord, I have heard from many about this man, how much harm he has done to your saints in Jerusalem. And here he has authority from the chief priests to bind all who call on your name." But the Lord said to him, "Go, for he is a chosen vessel of mine to bear my name before Gentiles, kings, and the children of Israel. For I will show him how many things he must suffer for my name's sake." And Ananias went his way and entered the house, and laying his hands on him, he said, "Brother Saul, the Lord Jesus, who appeared to you on the road as you came, has sent me that you may receive your sight and be filled with the Holy Spirit." Immediately there fell from his eyes something like scales, and he received his sight at once, and he arose and was baptized. So when he had received food, he was strengthened. Then Saul spent some days with the disciples at Damascus. Immediately he preached the Christ in synagogues, that he is the Son of God. Then all who heard were amazed and said, "Is this not he who destroyed those who called on this name in Jerusalem? And has he come here for that purpose, so that he might bring them bound to the chief priests?" But Saul increased all the more in strength, and confounded the Jews who dwelt in Damascus, proving that this Jesus is the Christ. Now, after many days were passed, the Jews plotted to kill him. But their plot became known to Saul, and they watched the gates day and night to kill him. Then the disciples took him by night and let him down through the wall in a large basket. And when Saul had come to Jerusalem, he tried to join the disciples, but they were all afraid of him and did not believe that he was a disciple. But Barnabas took him and brought him to the apostles, and he declared to them how he had seen the Lord on the road, and that he had spoken to him, and how he had preached boldly at Damascus in the name of Jesus. So he was with them at Jerusalem, coming in and going out, and he spoke boldly in the name of the Lord Jesus, and disputed against the Hellenists, but they attempted to kill him. When the brethren found out, they brought him down to Caesarea and sent him out to Tarsus. Then the churches throughout all Judea, Galilee, and Samaria had peace and were edified. And walking in the fear of the Lord and in the comfort of the Holy Spirit, they were multiplied. Now it came to pass, as Peter went through all parts of the country, that he also came down to the saints who dwelt in Lydda. There he found a certain man named Aeneas, who had been bedridden 8 years and was paralyzed. And Peter said to him, Aeneas, Jesus the Christ heals you. Arise and make your bed. Then he arose immediately. So all who dwelt at Lydda and Sharon saw him and turned to the Lord. At Joppa there was a certain disciple named Tabitha, which is translated Dorcas. This woman was full of good works and charitable deeds which she did. But it happened in those days that she became sick and died. When they had washed her, they laid her in an upper room. And since Lydda was near Joppa, and the disciples who had heard that Peter was there, they sent two men to him, imploring him not to delay in coming to them. Then Peter arose and went with them. When he had come, they brought him to the upper room. And all the widows stood by him weeping, showing the tunics and garments which Dorcas had made while she was with them. But Peter put them all out and knelt down and prayed. And turning to the body, he said, "Tabitha, arise." And she opened her eyes, and when she saw Peter, she sat up. Then he gave her his hand and lifted her up, and when he had called the saints and widows, he presented her alive. And it became known throughout all Joppa, and many believed on the Lord. So it was that he stayed many days in Joppa with Simon, a tanner. Acts chapter 10. There was a certain man in Caesarea called Cornelius, a centurion of what was called the Italian regiment, a devout man and one who feared God with all his household, who gave alms generously to the people and prayed to God always. About the ninth hour of the day, he saw clearly in a vision an angel of God coming in and saying to him, "Cornelius." And when he observed him, he was afraid and said, "What is it, Lord?" So he said to him, "Your prayers and your alms have come up for a memorial before God. Now send men to Joppa, and send for Simon, whose surname is Peter. He is lodging with Simon, a tanner, whose house is by the sea. He will tell you what you must do." And when the angel who spoke to him had departed, Cornelius called two of his household servants and a devout soldier from among those who waited on him continually. So when he had explained all these things to them, he sent them to Joppa. The next day, as they went on their journey and drew near the city, Peter went up on the housetop to pray about the sixth hour. Then he became very hungry and wanted to eat. But while they made ready, he fell into a trance and saw heaven opened and an object like a great sheet bound at the four corners, descending to him and let down to the earth. In it were all kinds of four-footed animals of the earth, wild beasts, creeping things, and birds of the air. And a voice came to him, "Rise, Peter, kill and eat." But Peter said, "Not so, Lord, for I have never eaten anything common or unclean." And a voice spoke to him again the second time, "What God has cleansed, you must not call common." This was done three times, and the object was taken up into heaven again.
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3: Welcome, friend. I'm George Grant, and it's the Lord's Day on Family Radio. The Lord gathers His people. Even if you're listening alone, you're not worshiping alone. Across cities and countries, Christ is building one church. And today, by word and spirit, He draws you into that communion. Let that steady you. You belong. Ephesians 2 says, "Now therefore, you are no longer strangers and foreigners, but fellow citizens with the saints and members of the household of God, in whom you also are being built together for a dwelling place of God in the Spirit."

Here's what you need to do with your anxiety. Not deny it, not ignore it, but actually cast it. Verse 7 begins with an imperative. Cast it. No. The imperative is actually humble yourself. And one of the evidences that we have humbled ourselves is seen in what we do with the experience of anxiety. We need to be humble enough to recognize that we're not in control.

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Good morning and welcome. This is Pastor George Grant on Family Radio, and it's the Lord's Day. Some of us live as if God is disappointed in us, but the gospel says something stronger. In Christ, there is no condemnation. That doesn't make sin small, it makes grace bigger. Let worship be your return to that freedom today. There is now no condemnation, Romans 8 says, to those who are in Christ Jesus, for the law of the Spirit of life in Christ Jesus has made me free.

Ephesians chapter 3, verses 16 through 18, that He would grant you, according to the riches of His glory, to be strengthened with might through His Spirit in the inner man, that Christ may dwell in your hearts through faith, that you, being rooted and grounded in love, may be able to comprehend with all the saints what is the width and length and depth and height, and to know the love of Christ.

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I will be exalted among the nations. I will be exalted in the earth. Family Radio.

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1: Hello, friend. Pastor George Grant here, welcoming you to the Lord's Day on Family Radio. Worship is where we remember that God is not only creator, but keeper. The same Lord who made the heavens also holds your life together. You're not held by luck. You're not held by your own strength. You're held by Christ. So breathe. Let worship be your confession that He is enough. For by Him, all things were created, and He is before all things, and in Him, all things consist. Colossians chapter 1.
2: A good Sunday morning, my friend. Thanks for tuning in. This is Craig Holsabas welcoming you to our Sunday morning echoes. It's a time of teaching and study in God's Word. Today we have the privilege of hearing from Pastor Adriel Sanchez. He serves as pastor at North Park Church in San Diego, California. Today he'll be preaching from John chapter 1, verses 19 to 28. That's John 1, 19 to 28, with a message entitled, Unashamed of Jesus. Unashamed of Jesus. So here now is the teaching ministry of Pastor Adriel Sanchez.
3: So we spent the first few weeks in this gospel looking at the prologue, John chapter 1, verses 1 through 18. This morning we're really getting into the first part of the gospel, right? Outside of the introduction, the beginning, if you will, of the narrative of John's gospel, verses 19 through 28 is what I'm going to be reading this morning. And so let's give attention to God's word. And this is the testimony of John. When the Jews sent priests and Levites from Jerusalem to ask him, "Who are you?" He confessed and did not deny, but confessed, "I am not the Christ." And they asked him, "What then? Are you Elijah?" He said, "I am not." "Are you the prophet?" And he answered, "No." So they said to him, "Who are you? We need to give an answer to those who sent us. What do you say about yourself?" John said, "I am the voice of one crying out in the wilderness, 'Make straight the way of the Lord,' as the prophet Isaiah said." Now they had been sent from the Pharisees. They asked him, "Then why are you baptizing, if you are neither the Christ, nor Elijah, nor the prophet?" John answered them, "I baptize with water, but among you stands one you do not know, even he who comes after me, the strap of whose sandal I am not worthy to untie." These things took place in Bethany, across the Jordan, where John was baptizing. Believe it or not, I have never, ever been selected for jury duty. There have been a few times where they've called me out. There was one time a few years back where I was close to being placed on a jury. I was one of the last potentials before I was released or dismissed. And I still remember the details of the trial as the lawyers laid it out, or of the case as the lawyers were laying it out and trying to gauge who would be a good juror for their side of the story. It was a situation of a hit and run. A man had hit a parked car and then drove home as if nothing had happened. And I recall his attorney, sharing the story and saying things like, "You know how sometimes you're driving and you hit a speed bump and you don't really notice? Or you run over a curb and, you know, it just sort of like, did I hit something?" And as he was saying these things, he was looking at the jury pool, trying to determine if any of us had a look of sympathy upon our faces. Like, "Oh yeah, you know, I often hit things without noticing." And clearly I did not have a look of sympathy. I think I was actually grimacing just because I really did not want to be selected for jury duty. So I was trying to make the most unpleasant face I could. And so I remember him saying something like, Mr. Sanchez or juror number five or whatever it was, you are dismissed, right? And so that was the closest I ever got. And I share that story because I want you to have the courtroom image in your mind as you think about this gospel, the gospel of John. Maybe you're a fan of courtroom dramas like Matlock. Remember that one? Very old. Or Law and Order, a little bit more recent. Now there's newer ones, right? And if you are, that shouldn't be too difficult to try to picture this in your mind, right? You picture a jury sitting before a lawyer who is making an impassioned case, laying out the evidence. And as he or she does, the jurors are nodding in agreement or recoiling in disbelief. Well, this book, the Gospel of John, is a courtroom drama. And we, those of us who get to hear this gospel, are like the jurors. And each of us is called to render a proper judgment based upon the evidence that is being presented. This book, one thing you'll notice as we go through this book, is full of testimony or witnesses. John the Baptist is a witness, we're told very early on here in this chapter. Jesus himself is a witness, chapter 8, verse 14. The Father God is a witness, chapter 5, verse 37. Scripture itself, Jesus says in John chapter 5, bears witness. The Holy Spirit bears witness. The disciples themselves are called to bear witness, to give testimony. One thing we're going to see throughout this book is that there are a lot of witnesses. There's a lot of sharing testimony. John gathers evidence, signs that prove the identity of Jesus. Many biblical scholars have noted that one thing that's kind of unique about the Gospel of John is it's structured around seven miracles or signs that John lays out as proofs for Jesus's claims. You have these seven miracles. Sometimes it's translated miracle, but it's just the word sign. Turning water into wine, we're going to see that very shortly. Chapter 2, healing the nobleman's son. Chapter 4, healing the lame man in chapter 5. Feeding the multitude in the first part of chapter 6, and then walking on water in the second part of chapter 6. Healing the blind man in chapter 9. And then the last sign or miracle piece of evidence that John gives is the raising of Lazarus in John chapter 11. All of these, again, are called signs. These are pieces of evidence that John is putting forward for you, for the jury, to make a judgment. When at the end of the gospel, Jesus is hanging on the cross and his side is pierced by a Roman spear, John writes in chapter 19, verse 35, he who saw it has borne witness, and his testimony is true, and he knows that he is telling the truth, that you also may believe. He wants you to render a judgment. The penultimate verse in this gospel says, quote, this is the disciple who is bearing witness about these things and who has written these things, and we know that his testimony is true. And so this is one of the things that's so cool, I think, about the Gospel of John and why we often, why I often, if people are newer believers or maybe they're not yet Christians, why I recommend this book in particular. If you're ever wondering, hey, I have a friend who is interested in exploring Christianity, they want to read the Bible, what book should I point them to? I always say the Gospel of John, because John is very much treating us like jurors. He's laying out the case for who Jesus is, and he's marshaling evidence, witnesses, in order to make a compelling argument so that you, the reader, will devote yourself to Jesus. It's like a gospel tract, right? A divinely inspired gospel tract here, making a case for you to set your eyes upon Jesus. Now, sometimes the jurors get it wrong, don't they? They don't receive the clear testimony. They fail to understand the implications of the evidence. And that really is what's at stake for us here as we look at this gospel. And as John moves from his introductory prologue in verses 1 through 18 to what we're looking at now here beginning in verse 19, we dive right into the court case. We're right here in the middle of it. He starts off in verse 19, and this is the testimony of John. Now, of course, again, this can be a little bit confusing because John, the son of Zebedee, wrote this gospel, but he's talking about John the Baptist here. He's not talking about himself. He's talking about John the Baptist. This is the testimony. He's on the stand and he's being cross-examined here by a group of people who have been sent from Jerusalem. We're told that they're priests and Levites sent by a group in Jerusalem known as the Pharisees, and they have come to inquire, to ask questions about who John is. Now, why do these priests and Levites and Pharisees care about who this guy preaching out in the wilderness is? Well, apparently John the Baptist had begun to attract some pretty significant crowds. Beneath the question of the priests and the Levites from Jerusalem is a bit of jealousy, because John is becoming popular. There's also a little bit of rage, anger. See, as John is preaching in the wilderness, we don't see it so much here in this gospel, but you look at the synoptic gospels, Matthew, Mark, and Luke, we get a little bit of a sense of what his message was. And we know that his preaching was fairly controversial. He's saying things about the folks in Jerusalem that is making them uneasy, that's making them nervous. He's calling them names like brood of vipers. Without equivocation, John says the religious establishment in Jerusalem is under God's judgment, not God's blessing. And so he's calling them to humble themselves, to repent of their sins. He's inviting them to come and be washed, to be baptized. And people are coming to be washed and to be baptized. But you have to imagine the folks that are hearing about this are getting uneasy. He's saying, essentially, you priests and you Levites, you need to repent. God has a problem with you. And of course, these were men who thought that God didn't have a problem with them at all. And so you have to imagine that because John is saying such incendiary things, this delegation from Jerusalem is not at all friendly. In fact, you may not know this, but the Levites were kind of like temple police. These are the people you send when you want to send a message, right? The Levites, they don't mess around. And so they come with their question in verse 19, who are you? And perhaps we could read that a little bit more forcefully, thinking about the context here. It could be something like, who do you think you are out here calling people to yourself in the wilderness, baptizing them, saying the kinds of things that you're saying about the people in Jerusalem? This is a very tense way to start off the Gospel of John. But it really does get us to the heart of the matter, doesn't it? And John is no coward. But he does seek to redirect their focus. They want to talk about John. Who are you? And John wants to talk about Jesus. And almost as if to emphasize John's boldness, the fact that John is unashamed of Jesus and he's not very interested in talking about himself. Verse 20 says, John confessed, and he did not deny, but confessed, I am not the Christ. It's quite emphatic here, isn't it, right? Like he says the same thing three times. He confessed, I mean, that's enough right there. But then negatively, he did not deny, just to make sure you know. And then again, he confessed, I am not the Christ. There's some indication that in the first century, there were many people that saw John as such a mighty preacher. He was so popular that many of them treated him as their rabbi, a sort of spiritual leader, a guru even of sorts. Even the non-Christian historian Josephus wrote, writing around the same time that the Gospel of John was written, even Josephus writes about John the Baptist. Like, everybody knew about John the Baptist. Here's what Josephus said. He said, John exhorted the Jews to lead righteous lives, to practice justice toward their fellows and piety toward John as such a mighty preacher. He was so popular that many of them treated him as their rabbi, a sort of spiritual leader, a guru even of sorts. Even the non-Christian historian Josephus wrote, writing around the same time that the Gospel of John was written, even Josephus writes about John the Baptist. Like, everybody knew about John the Baptist.

camel hair garment. I mean, he's basically dressing like Elijah. So people think he must think he's Elijah, or maybe he is Elijah. And John says, no. The prophet, are you the prophet? Now that is not just a prophet generally, but the prophet is a reference to Deuteronomy chapter 18, where Moses said to the people in verse 15, the Lord, your God, will raise up for you a prophet like me from among your brothers. It is to him you shall listen. Moses said, one day, God is going to raise up another prophet like me, the prophet. And so if you're not the Christ or Elijah, if you're going to be out here saying the things that you're saying, John, you must be the prophet. And again, of course, John said no. And by this point in the cross-examination, you have to examine that these Levites and priests are growing impatient. You can hear almost their frustration in verse 22. So they said to him, who are you? We need to give an answer to those who sent us. What do you say about yourself? And he doesn't quote Malachi 4 or Deuteronomy chapter 18, but he does quote another Old Testament passage, Isaiah chapter 40, and he says, I am the voice of one crying in the wilderness. Make straight the way of the Lord, as the prophet Isaiah said. This is the first positive thing John has said about himself. And again, we need a little bit of Old Testament background here. He quotes from the prophet Isaiah, Isaiah chapter 40. And I guess what's important for you to understand about that prophecy in particular is Isaiah chapter 40 was written to the Israelites while they were exiled in Babylon. They are quite literally, right, physically far from home in Babylon, suffering, and they are spiritually far from God. I mean, it's a pretty bad place to be if you're an Israelite in Isaiah chapter 40. And the reason they're in Babylon is because God has judged them for years and years of idolatry. And so they are in a metaphorical wilderness. It's like those times in life where you have no idea what's going on, right? The circumstances just seem horrible. You're basically, right? You feel like you're in the dark. You feel like you're hopeless. That's where the Israelites were. And right there in the middle of the exile, the prophet Isaiah says that there was a faint voice that could be heard crying out in the distance, saying, comfort, comfort my people, says your God. Speak tenderly to Jerusalem and cry to her that her warfare is ended, that her iniquity is pardoned, that she has received from the Lord's hand double for all her sins. Talk about good news in the midst of exile, right? Like the war is over. And God has pardoned your sins. And then Isaiah says, a voice cries, a nameless voice. A voice cries, in the wilderness, prepare the way of the Lord. Make straight in the desert a highway for our God. Every valley shall be lifted up. And every mountain and hill be made low, the uneven ground shall become level, and the rough places a plain, and the glory of the Lord shall be revealed, and all flesh shall see it together, for the mouth of the Lord has spoken. Now that, you know, when we're looking at John chapter 1, this brings us back to verse 14 of this chapter. In the prologue, remember what John said, and the Word became flesh and dwelt among us, and we have seen his glory. Glory as of the only Son from the Father, full of grace and truth. John says, you want to know who I am? I am just a voice calling out in the wilderness and saying, get ready because God is about to show up. And if you care to believe it, he's actually already here. Note verses 25 through 27. They asked him, then, why are you baptizing if you are neither the Christ nor Elijah nor the prophet? And John answered, I baptize with water, but among you stands one you do not know, even he who comes after me, the strap of whose sandal I am not worthy to untie.

0: I. In other words, John says, there's one who has not yet been revealed to you. You don't know him, but he's here. He's actually standing among you. And you wonder, I wonder, did John mean that Jesus was already on the scene, walking around somewhere in Galilee? Or did John mean that perhaps Jesus was literally there with them on that day? I mean, can you imagine it? Here, the priests and Levites are all worked up because John is exposing their hypocrisy, coming down from Jerusalem all high and mighty to interrogate him, wondering, who does this guy think he is? And all the while, standing right by them is the one they should really be concerned with. The one who baptizes with fire instead of water. I baptize with water, John says. The Synoptic Gospels say, Jesus says, he's going to baptize with the Holy Spirit and fire. You worried about me baptizing with water? The one who baptizes with fire instead of water, the one who is so great that John isn't even worthy to loose his sandal strap. Now that is really quite the statement. In John's day, the most demeaning thing or task performed by a household servant had to do with their master's feet, washing their master's feet or taking their master's shoes or sandals and carrying them. Rabbis or teachers at this time usually expected their disciples to act as servants, but later rabbis had one caveat for this. Your disciples could not tend to your sandals. That was just too debasing. So if you're a rabbi, right, your disciples, they were like your servants, but there were certain things that they wouldn't do that it wasn't okay for them to do because it was just too low. Essentially, John says here, there is someone standing here in our midst, and to be his slave is a calling that is too high for me. I'm not worthy of it. Now, just a few practical observations. First, John, again, says to be a slave of Christ is a calling that is too high for him. He's not worthy of it. But did you know that that is precisely what the New Testament says each one of us is called to? It's interesting because so often in the New Testament epistles, the disciples of our Lord, Peter, Paul, James, often introduce their letters by saying things like, James, a slave of God. In other words, here's who I am. I am Christ's bondservant. And elsewhere in their writings, they make it clear that we should think of ourselves as Christians, as slaves of Christ too. And I wonder if you realize how high a calling that is. I mean, think about, why does John say this? I'm not worthy to loose his sandal strap. It's because he knows, right? John chapter 1, what have we learned about Jesus so far? He is the eternal Word of the Father, the pre-existent one, the one who never had a beginning, the one through whom all things were made. Apart from him, there isn't one thing that was made that has been made. We are talking about the very glory of God manifested in human form. Of course, John says, I'm not worthy. When you know who Jesus is, you understand just how wonderful it is to be called into his service. If you have a high view of yourself, a high view of yourself that doesn't comport with reality, or a high view of yourself that is not good, and a low view of Jesus, you will have a very hard time taking the roles in life that God wants you to take. You'll feel like they're beneath you. You'll say, I don't want to, instead of, I'm not worthy. When Jesus calls you to follow him, when he calls you to obey him, do you say, I don't want to? Or do you say, I'm not worthy, But what a privilege it is to be your servant. I really am not worthy. Here's a second practical observation. The more consumed you are with yourself, the harder you will find it to recognize Jesus, even when he's standing right by you. What a contrast in this passage, right? You have the Levites and the priests and the Pharisees from Jerusalem overly concerned with their own image, you know, how this country preacher is making them look as he cuts them down in the wilderness. They're so fixated on taking offense at John's words that they don't realize that Jesus is standing by them. In fact, they're not even concerned about seeing him. You contrast that with John, who essentially says, when asked about his identity, I'm nobody. I'm not the Christ. I'm not Elijah. I'm not the prophet. If I can say anything about myself, I'm the nameless voice that's paving a way for the glory of God. And this other person is someone who ranks so far above me that what the lowest slaves do for their masters, I am not worthy to do for him. I don't even deserve to touch his feet, John says. You get the sense that the Pharisees and these Levites and priests are hyper concerned with their image, while John could not care less about his. Are you more like John here or like the offended priests and Levites? When we are controlled by the opinion of others, when we're so wrapped up in our reputation and whether or not people are giving us the honor like that we feel we deserve or we're entitled to, it's easy to miss Jesus. In fact, later in this gospel, Jesus has a run-in, maybe with these same religious authorities, and he says to them, how can you believe when you receive glory from one another and do not seek the glory that comes from the only God? In other words, there's something about seeking glory for ourselves and wanting the glory that comes from others that keeps us from seeing and believing in Jesus. And so again, as Christians, we should have a high view of Jesus and a realistic view of ourselves. And when we do, we become hard to offend. The zeal that we have switches from being a zeal for myself to a zeal for God in Christ. The world can say what it wants about me. What really matters is what the world says about Jesus. And that's what John wants these Levites and priests to think about. He wants them to think about Jesus. Last takeaway. Despite how unworthy you might feel, how nameless you might feel, despite how menial you might think your ministry or the work that you're doing is, you do not know to what extent God will use it. History is full of people who felt like total failures, but were mightily used by God. I don't know if you've ever heard of Brother Lawrence. He's known for the book Practicing the Presence of God. He was a 17th century French Catholic who basically lived a quiet life in a monastery. He didn't preach sermons. He never published any works. He thought of himself as clumsy, slow, and unspiritual. Basically, he devoted himself to trying to experience God's presence in the mundane things of life, like washing the dishes, right? And after his death, a friend of his compiled conversations they'd had together with some of his writings. And this guy who basically sought to love Jesus while doing household chores became a spiritual guide for generations of Christians after him, never knowing that he would be. Or one century later, there was the American missionary David Brainerd. He died at the young age of 29 from tuberculosis, battled for years and years with depression, struggled with an intense sense of loneliness, sickness. Oftentimes he was frustrated because he just felt so useless to God. After his death, his journals were published by Jonathan Edwards, inspiring a generation of missionaries, including men like Jim Elliot. He became this, you know, one of these guys who just impacted future missionary movements. Thousands, tens of thousands of people came to Christ through his encouragement. Or somewhat earlier, the life of William Tyndale. Tyndale was frequently on the run. If you don't know, He was in trouble with church authorities for translating the Bible into English. He was eventually burned at the stake in 1536. He had a longing to see people understand the Bible and devoted himself to it. But it's hard not to feel like a failure when the very people you're trying to serve want to put you to death. Like, he lived and died without recognition or glory, but his English translation of the Bible formed the basis for something like 80% of the King James translation, which, of course, you know, is still used today. My point is really simple. History is full of people who felt like they weren't very impactful for God, but who ended up leaving a legacy that was far greater than they could have ever imagined. You do not know how your hard work, even the work that feels mundane or menial, sharing the gospel with your neighbors or with your children or working hard to provide meals for someone who is in need or to encourage someone who is going through a difficult time with an email or a phone call, you don't know how that might have a ripple effect that is way bigger than you could have ever imagined. John says, I'm nobody. And yet it's interesting because Jesus' estimation of John, at least in the Synoptic Gospels, seems a little different. I mean, when you look at the Synoptic Gospels, John actually is identified with Elijah by Jesus. Not in that he's like Elijah reincarnated, but that he came in the spirit and power of Elijah. Do not discount God's ability to do great things in and through you, even if you feel obscure. John's life ended tragically, and he probably, in fact, we know this from the Synoptic Gospels, he questioned how effective his witness was, whether or not he was really right. But here we are, 2,000 years later, talking about him and still hearing his testimony. That's how powerful God is. You don't know how God is going to use your witness. And so, brothers and sisters, you look at a passage like this, we hear the testimony of John, and it's a reminder of so many things, but the two things, what he says, I'm not the Christ, I am not the Savior, but I've come to point you to him.
1: 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He serves as pastor at the North Park Church in San Diego, California. His message was entitled, Unashamed of Jesus, and his text was taken from John 1, verses 19 to 28. 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

In 1 Corinthians 15, the Bible tells us that the death, burial, and resurrection of Jesus is of first importance. It's the centerpiece of the gospel. I'm Bob Lapine from Mornings on Family Radio. This week, we're going to be looking at John Stott's classic book, The Cross of Christ, so we can learn more about the death of Christ on the cross. 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

Isaac Watts grew up in a church where only the Psalms were sung, and it frustrated him as a child because the Psalms had no direct praise for Jesus by name. Believing that both the Old and New Testaments tell a unified story, Watts began interpreting the Psalms in light of the gospel. One example of that work is the hymn, Jesus Shall Reign. Watts presents Jesus as the righteous king, fulfilling Solomon's prayer for justice and blessing. He defended this approach, saying, I'm just doing what David would have done if he had lived in the days of Christianity.

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Ezekiel chapter 38, verse 23. So I will show my greatness and my holiness and make myself known in the eyes of many nations. 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

Good morning. Pastor George Grant here. Welcome to the Lord's Day on Family Radio. There's something holy about beginning again. Not because you finally figured it out, but because God is faithful to meet you again. His mercies are not leftovers, they're new. So if yesterday was a mess, don't despair. Let today's worship be a clean window for light to stream in. Lamentations 3 declares, through the Lord's mercies, we are not consumed because his compassions fail not. They are new every morning. Great is your faithfulness.

Psalm 145, verses 8 and 9. The Lord is gracious and full of compassion, slow to anger, and great in mercy. The Lord is good to all, and His tender mercies are over all His works.

We'd like to invite you, wherever you are around the world, to raise your voice and get in on singing together Psalm 115. Let everything that has breath praise the Lord. You.

How precious are your thoughts to me, O God. 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If I should count them, they would be more in number than the sand. When I awake, I am still with you. Family Radio.

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1: Good morning. This is Pastor George Grant, and it's the Lord's Day on Family Radio. The Lord calls us to worship Him in spirit and truth. That means worship is not pretending. It's coming as you are, but coming to the one who is true. Let this day be marked by honesty and reverence. The Lord who knows you fully is the God who welcomes you truly. John chapter 4 says, "The hour is coming and now is when the true worshipers will worship the Father in spirit and truth, for the Father is seeking such to worship Him. God is spirit, and those who worship Him must worship in spirit and truth."
2: Freedom means different things to different people. To an American, it may be the ability to do whatever he wants. To the slave, it would be having no master. And to the Christian, it's, well, what should freedom mean to a follower?

0: Welcome to the Bible Study Hour, a radio and internet broadcast with Dr. James Boyce, preparing you to think and act biblically. What freedom is not is the ability to do whatever we want, whenever we want to do it. Freedom in Christ is a much weightier matter. Stay with us now as Dr. Boyce ties a believer's freedom in Christ to his testimony as a Christian and the destiny for which he has been created.
1: Most people, when they talk about freedom, probably have in mind the ability to do anything we want to do. If I have freedom, I should be able to do anything I want to do. If in some area that's restricted, so I can't do what I want to do, then in that area at least I'm not free. The difficulty with that, of course, is that life is filled with things just like that. If I take it into my head to sit down in the first seat of the third pew on the right-hand side of the church, and somebody else at the same moment takes it into their head to sit in the first seat of the third pew on the right-hand side of the church, one of us is not going to have freedom where that particular desire is concerned, if freedom means being free or having the ability to do anything I want to do. When we begin to talk along those lines, people often say, well, freedom, yes, but always limited by the desire of the other person. Somebody has said the freedom to swing my arm ends at the point at which your nose begins. But you see, if that's the case, then it makes nonsense of our definition, because as soon as you begin to talk about restrictions, a restriction where your nose begins, or a restriction where somebody else's desire overlaps with my desire, you no longer have freedom in that original sense of the word. And even apart from other people, it's obvious that we don't have freedom. Many of us would like to be free to be a lot smarter than we are, but we're just not. Some who engage in athletic events would like to have the freedom to do considerably better than they do, but they just don't have that ability, and so they don't have the freedom either. If we're going to talk about freedom in any meaningful sense, and above all in any spiritual sense, quite evident that we got to have another definition of it. Some years ago, in one of the Philadelphia conferences on Reformed theology, Roger Nicole had the subject of freedom and law. And in connection with that particular address, this great theologian defined freedom in this way: it is the ability to attain our destiny, or it's the ability to live up to that which God has created us to do. And his point was that as creatures made in the image of God and made for the purposes of God, freedom is to be found for us not in doing whatever we may like to do, particularly in our sinful state, because when we do that, we produce in ourselves something that is similar to the derailment or the death of the fish. But rather, our freedom is to be found in fulfilling the destiny for which God has created us, which, as we say in the first question of the Westminster Shorter Catechism, is to glorify God and enjoy Him forever. Now, I give that illustration to the passage to which we come now, because here is a place in Paul's letter to the Corinthians where he picks up this matter of doubtful things once again. It's interesting that in this portion of the letter, Paul comes back to these subjects more than once. He's already dealt with the essential question of this food that's been offered to idols in chapter 8. He dealt with it rather comprehensively there. And yet, when we come to this latter portion of chapter 10, we find him picking it up again. I suppose, in one sense, that's because so many of the problems we have as Christians are found in this area. There are certainly things in the Word of God that are explicit, where the Word of God speaks clearly, and the question there is not what we should do, but whether we're going to do it. We can never approach Christianity as if, because we are set free in Christ, we're free to do absolutely anything at all, anything that is contrary to the revealed law of God. The moral law of God is just intolerable in Christianity and in the sight of God. We just can't do that. We can't live in sin openly and willfully and call ourselves Christians. Yet there are areas where we are legitimately confused, and again, these problems come back to haunt us in the Christian life. We think at one period in our lives that we've solved them. We say, well, there's something I have wrestled with, and I have come out on this side, and I've decided that that's what I'm going to do. And yet later on in our life, circumstances change, and because this is not an area that is spoken of clearly in the law of God, we find ourselves wondering if that was really right, and maybe because of the different circumstances, we should approach it in another way. And is perhaps because of that, I don't know, but that may be one of the reasons. It's perhaps because of that that Paul deals with this again and again. Now, when we deal with these doubtful areas, it's very clear to recognize that we're not dealing with law. As I said, there are areas where we are dealing with law. I heard of a man who is a professing Christian who's living with a woman to whom he's not married. And when he was confronted by this by one of the elders of the church, replied by quoting 1 Corinthians 10:23, everything is permissible. It's obviously not what the text is teaching. That sort of thing is fornication. It's condemned elsewhere in the Word of God. It is inconsistent behavior for the Christian. But as I say, there are areas that are doubtful, and when Paul begins to talk about these areas, he makes very clear that in these areas we are not dealing with the revealed moral law of God. You can't go back to the Ten Commandments and say, well, here is a law that pertains to that particular situation, and regardless of how I feel about it, regardless of the circumstances, because that law stands written in the Word of God, that's the answer to my problem and I must do it. When we deal in these areas, says Paul, we must not begin by setting down a list of moral standards which are going to be required by Christians concerning the conduct of other Christians in all places. That's what he means when he says in verse 23, everything is permissible. If this is not something that violates the moral law of God, the conscience of the individual must not be bound in this area. We saw when we talked about this matter of food how Paul dealt with it. He said it's a matter of indifference because what you eat is not what defiles you. It's what comes out of the heart of man. It's what the Lord Jesus Christ said. And an idol is nothing, and therefore when food is offered to an idol and then is offered for sale again, this is just a matter of indifference so far as the life of a Christian is concerned. You can eat or you cannot eat. It just doesn't matter. Everything in this area is permissible. And yet, as we saw, he goes on to develop a second principle. And the second principle begins to narrow it down a little bit. Paul says everything is permissible, that is, everything that is not explicit in the law of God, but he says not everything is beneficial. And he's thinking primarily about the individual himself when he says that. Oh, there are many things you can do, Paul says. Nothing in the Word of God that says you can't, but that doesn't mean that everything you can do is going to help you, either physically or intellectually or in your spiritual life. I don't know anything in the Word of God that sets a limit on how much you can eat at dinner, but you know perfectly well that if you eat and eat and eat and eat at dinner and you keep that up for very long, pretty soon you're going to destroy your health. And the same thing is true in other areas. So Paul says, while it is true, as long as we're dealing in this area that all things are permissible, let's remember that not everything is going to benefit you. So if you have that in mind, here is a point at which some of the options that you may have legally begin to narrow down. Then he says, thirdly, and this is the same thing he said earlier in chapter 8 and repeats now in the 23rd verse of 1 Corinthians 10. Not everything is constructive, and here he has in mind the other person. Not everything is beneficial for me, but not everything is constructive for the other person either. Very clear that's what he's talking about here because he follows it by saying nobody should seek his own good but the good of others. In other words, there's lots of things I can do that God does not condemn. And many of those things that God does not condemn do not necessarily hurt me. But, says Paul, sometimes some of those things that you're otherwise free to do hurt another person. And at that point, you have to say, What am I around here for? Am I here simply to indulge myself, to do everything that's all right for me? Or am I here with a certain spiritual responsibility to those who are my brothers and my sisters in the Lord? Now, I don't think that means that an individual Christian has to be bound by every silly thing that might pass through some other Christian's head. A lot of silly things have passed through Christians' head down through the course of the centuries, and there are a lot of silly Christians around today. There are things that you may be able to do and which may not harm you, but may be very harmful in the life of someone else, someone that God has put you in contact with, or what is even more serious, someone for whom God has given you a particular responsibility. There are things that parents ought not to do for the sake of their children. There are things that officers in the church ought not to do for the sake of those who are in the church, and so on. And so Paul says, when you talk about freedom, you have to begin to understand it in spiritual terms, and you must recognize that our freedom, while it is true freedom to function in these areas, is restricted somewhat for the sake of our own well-being and also that of others. So, whether you eat or drink or whatever you do, and he would say also, whether you don't eat and don't drink or whatever you don't do, do it all for the glory of God. And then he ties it into what he said before, because he says, if you do that, you're not going to cause anyone else to stumble. That brings me back to the point of my introduction, when I said, what are we destined to do? How do we find our freedom in terms of our ability to do that for which God has created us? That which God has created us to do is to glorify Him and to enjoy Him forever. And so our freedom comes in the ultimate analysis, in that fourth point that Paul states so brilliantly. Whatever you do, it doesn't make any difference what it is. Whatever you do, make sure you do it for the glory of God. And if you do it for the glory of God, then it follows, as the Westminster Shorter Catechism says, that you will enjoy God and all the joys that He imparts to men and women. Now, I suppose at that point there are people who would suppose that Paul makes an entire break in his thought. Because in the 11th chapter, which follows this, he begins to talk about the relationship of men to women within the Church of Jesus Christ and also in marriage. He introduces a number of puzzling things, and people would say, well, that's just something different entirely. I don't think it is. I think Paul, although he is certainly responding to concerns that had been brought to him by the... Because in the 11th chapter, which follows this, he begins to talk about the relationship of men to women within the Church of Jesus Christ and also in marriage. He introduces a number of puzzling things, and people would say, well, that's just something different entirely. I don't think it is. I think Paul...

The same kind of restrictions that apply in this area of our freedom. You could put it like this. Before God and in spiritual things, men are created equal in all respects, so that it is absolutely the case that no woman has to submit to any man. But if within marriage she becomes the wife of a certain man, then there is an area of submission to which she willingly commits herself, which is, as Paul spells it out here, a reflection of that order that we find in the universe. What Paul is talking about here is spiritual order, because in the third verse, as he introduces the whole subject, he says, I want you to realize that the head of every man is Christ, and the head of the woman is the man, and the head of Christ is God. In other words, Jesus the Son is submitted in the economy of salvation to God the Father, which does not make him unequal to the Father. Christian theology speaks of the Trinity, in which each member of the Trinity is equal to the other, entitled to equal honor and equal glory. And yet within the functioning of the Trinity, there is what theologians call a functional submission of Christ to the Father and the Holy Spirit to both the Father and the Son. Paul says, within that analogy, there is something similar to the relationship of men and women within the Church of Jesus Christ. Now, this is a puzzling section. Charles Hodge, the great Princeton theologian, the one that did the masterful three-volume theology and has what I consider today to be still the best commentary on 1 Corinthians, comes to this point and says, with unusual humility, this is certainly a puzzling matter upon which the theologians are not entirely agreed. I don't think things have changed since that time. When Paul talks, as he does in the first large paragraph of chapter 11, about women covering their head, and if they fail to cover their head, especially in worship, they dishonor their head and so forth, that is puzzling. And when he talks in the second paragraph of the length of women's hair and the fact that it should be long and that men's hair should be short, that is puzzling. But then I want you to notice that just in case those two items by themselves are not puzzling enough, the Apostle Paul puts this into a context in which he says, not as I speak these things, I speak them to you as an apostle of Jesus Christ, therefore with divine authority, and therefore whether you understand them or not, they're in the law of God, there's something to be obeyed. Paul says quite the contrary. Paul doesn't say, I'm speaking these things to you by revelation and you may not understand them because certain things belong to us, but the hidden things to our God, and this is one of those hidden things. Paul doesn't say that at all. Paul says in verse 14, doesn't even nature teach you that this is the way things ought to be? In other words, he says you don't need an apostle, you don't need a preacher, you don't need a Bible. All you have to do is look around about you to see that this is true. And as I say, if the first two aren't puzzling enough, that certainly increases the difficulty. Well, let me explain what I think is going on here. When Paul talks about head coverings, he's talking about a recognition of authority. And when he talks about that being true in nature, I think he's pointing to something which in a strange way we do recognize. I realize as I say this that there are people who would challenge it. There are people who would say, well, natural perhaps, but not universally so. What is true for us in our culture might well be different somewhere else. And I recognize that that is true. Many of the so-called differences between men and women that we say perhaps are natural are not necessarily natural, but may very well be cultural. And therefore, in many cases, ought to be challenged. But what Paul is saying here is that although there are cultural differences, there are nevertheless built-in differences, so that men are not women and women are not men, and that's a good thing because that's the way God made it. And then he refers to this matter of hair coverings, which is puzzling, and also the matter of hair. Now, I don't know if this is a full answer to this, but I had this on my mind this week as I was puzzling over this matter of covering your hair. Women generally don't cover their hair in church anymore. Now, I don't know whether that is 100% cultural. It may well be, but it is a fact
That is the way we do.

0: to it, and it may, in a certain sense, illustrate the kind of thing which Paul obviously observed to a much greater extent in the culture of his day. He was saying that there is a certain sense in which intrinsically we recognize in different ways the authority that God has set over us within the Church of Jesus Christ. The second thing he talks about is this matter of hair, and this too has been puzzling. You say a man's hair should be short. The question is, short in relationship to what? In relationship to Abraham Lincoln? His hair was pretty long. In relationship to the Beatles? Their hair was long. Is that what the reference point of Scripture is when Paul speaks as he does in this passage? Well, obviously that's not the case. When Paul says that a man's hair should be short, he's saying that it should be short in relationship to what? To the length of women's hair. And when he says that a woman's hair should be long, he's saying that a woman's hair should be long in relationship to what? To man's hair. Have you noticed that back in the 60s, when the men were growing their hair real long, it was hanging down to their shoulders, did you notice what happened to women's hair? Well, women's hair got longer. If the men were going to grow their hair down to their shoulders, the women were going to grow their hair down to their hips. Back in the decade before that, when Audrey Hepburn was so popular as an actress and introduced the Audrey Hepburn look where the hair was cropped real short to the head, what happened back then to the style of men's hair? Well, men's hair got even shorter. That was the age of the crew cut. What Paul is saying is this: there are times in which, in culture, people will try to deny the distinctions that God has built into things. But try as they like, there are differences, and they are from God. And because they are from God and are therefore good, they are differences that should be maintained. Nobody can say on the basis of this, well then, we don't have any need for one another. Because Paul says, no, quite the contrary is the case. In the Lord, he says, woman is not independent of man, nor is man independent of woman. Then he spells it out using little illustration. Again, from nature, the way things happen. For as woman came from man, he's referring to the creation, Eve being made from Adam, so also man is born of woman. He's referring to the natural process of birth. He's saying, you see, again, in the nature of things, God, though he does teach differences which have their reflection in the matter of authority within the Church of Jesus Christ, God nevertheless also teaches a mutual interdependence. And what he's saying there is equally important, namely that women need men and men need women. And it's a sad case. It's a falling away from what God intends when a woman says, well, I have had it with men. That's an unfortunate thing. And if a man says, well, I don't have anything to do with women, I'm just going to hang around with the boys, that's an unfortunate thing too, because God has made us in such a way that we need each other. What does all of this have to do with freedom? Well, simply this. Freedom, as I said at the beginning, is the ability to live in a way that fulfills our destiny, that for which God made us. And the problem, you see, is that in ourselves, none of us have that ability. The problem is that we're sinners, and sin keeps us from doing what we ought to do, and which apart from sin we would be able to do. And so that which within the sexes should be a matter of mutual harmony and beauty becomes what we call the battle of the sexes. And that which in the area of eating and drinking and dealing with doubtful things should be an area in which we are able willingly and joyously to glorify God instead becomes an area in which Christians wrestle miserably with how much they can get away with without at some point perhaps somehow transgressing God's moral law. And you see, Jesus spoke of himself as the one who gives freedom. It's the freedom that comes in the gospel. And he spoke of the word of God as that which gives freedom. He said to the people of his day, you shall know the truth, and the truth shall make you free. The truth of God is what we find in passages like these. Passages that tell us that we'll be free not when we say to ourselves, I must be able to do what I want to do and do it now and at all times, but instead, in which we say, I want above all things to have God glorified in my life.
1: 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I'm Mark Daniels. Thanks for listening in. It's hard to fathom that something as solemn and moving as the Lord's Supper could draw controversy. Yet in Paul's day, it did just that. And in our day, through differing interpretations of its meaning and purposes, the table still draws dissension. Join Dr. James Boyce as he takes a deeper look into the meaning and purpose of this foundational institution of our faith. That's next time on The Bible Study Hour, preparing you to think and act biblically.
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Psalm 145, verses 5 through 7. On the glorious splendor of your majesty, and on your wondrous works, I will meditate. 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
1: Hear the Word, reading from Psalm 25, verses 1 through 5. Unto thee, O Lord, I lift up my soul. O my God, I trust in thee. Let me not be ashamed. Let not mine enemies triumph over me. Yea, let none that wait on thee be ashamed. Let them be ashamed which transgress without cause. Show me thy ways, O Lord. Teach me thy paths. Lead me in thy truth, and teach me. For thou art the God of my salvation. On thee do I wait all the day.
2: Welcome in. I'm Pastor George Grant, and I'm grateful you're with us for the Lord's Day on Family Radio. If your heart feels scattered, worship gathers it. If your conscience feels loud, worship quiets it with grace. If your hope feels thin, then worship thickens it with promises. That's what the Word of God does. It doesn't just inform, it reforms. Scripture says in Romans chapter 15, "Now may the God of hope fill you with all joy and peace in believing, that you may abound in hope by the power of the Holy Spirit." O God of hope, fill what is empty in us. Give joy where there is heaviness, peace where there is anxiety, and steady hope by your Spirit.

And we know that all things work together for good to those who love God, to those who are the called according to His purpose. 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

0: There's two ways to deal with suffering. One is to let it drive you away from God, and one is to let it drive you closer to God. I mean, suffering can be the hammer that drives you like a nail into the love of God, because you just cling to Him.
1: Out of the depths I cry to you. In darkest places I will call.
0: Even if you don't feel like praying, pray. 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If you just hold on to God during hard times, you'll find that when it's over, when you're out of the gymnasium, you're stronger for it.
1: I

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In 1 Corinthians 15, the Bible tells us that the death, burial, and resurrection of Jesus is of first importance. It's the centerpiece of the gospel. I'm Bob Lapine from Mornings on Family Radio. 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

0: Isaiah chapter 53, verse 5. But he was wounded for our transgressions. He was bruised for our iniquities. The chastisement for our peace was upon him, and by his stripes we are healed.
1: Yes, it's love.
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1: Hear the Word. Reading from Hebrews 1, verses 1 through 3. God, who at sundry times and in divers manners spake in time past unto the fathers by the prophets, hath in these last days spoken unto us by his Son, whom he hath appointed heir of all things, by whom also he made the worlds, who, being the brightness of his glory, and the express image of his person, and upholding all things by the word of his power, when he had by himself purged our sins, sat down on the right hand of the Majesty on high.

But seek first the kingdom of God and his righteousness, and all these things shall be added to you. 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

Romans chapter 8, verses 38 and 39. For I am sure that neither death nor life, nor angels nor rulers, nor things present nor things to come, nor powers, nor height, nor depth, nor anything else in all creation will be able to separate us from the love of God in Jesus Christ our Lord.

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2: The world around you may change, but God's word never changes. Read with us as we go through the Bible in a year. Today's Bible reading will be from the book of Isaiah, chapters 58 to 60.

0: Cry aloud, spare not, lift up thy voice like a trumpet, and show my people their transgression, and the house of Jacob their sins. Yet they seek me daily, and delight to know my ways, as a nation that did righteousness, and forsook not the ordinance of their God. They ask of me the ordinances of justice, they take delight in approaching to God. Wherefore have we fasted, say they, and thou seest not? Wherefore have we afflicted our soul, and thou takest no knowledge? Behold, in the day of your fast ye find pleasure, and exact all your labors. Behold, ye fast for strife and debate, and to smite with the fist of wickedness. Ye shall not fast as ye do this day, to make your voice to be heard on high. Is it such a fast that I have chosen? A day for a man to afflict his soul? Is it to bow down his head as a bulrush, and to spread sackcloth and ashes under him? Wilt thou call this a fast, and an acceptable day to the Lord? Is not this the fast that I have chosen, to loose the bands of wickedness, to undo the heavy burdens, and to let the oppressed go free, and that ye break every yoke? Is it not to deal thy bread to the hungry, and that thou bring the poor that are cast out to thy house, when thou seest the naked, that thou cover him, and that thou hide not thyself from thine own flesh? Then shall thy light break forth as the morning, and thine health shall spring forth speedily, and thy righteousness shall go before thee. The glory of the Lord shall be thy rearward. Then shalt thou call, and the Lord shall answer. Thou shalt cry, and he shall say, Here I am. If thou take away from the midst of thee the yoke, the putting forth of the finger, and speaking vanity, and if thou draw out thy soul to the hungry, and satisfy the afflicted soul, then shall thy light rise in obscurity, and thy darkness be as the noonday. And the Lord shall guide thee continually, and satisfy thy soul in drought, and make fat thy bones, and thou shalt be like a watered garden, and like a spring of water, whose waters fail not. And they that shall be of thee shall build the old waste places. Thou shalt raise up the foundations of many generations, and thou shalt be called the repairer of the breach, the restorer of paths to dwell in. If thou turn away thy foot from the Sabbath, from doing thy pleasure on my holy day, and call the Sabbath a delight, the holy of the Lord, honorable, and shalt honor him, not doing thine own ways, nor finding thine own pleasure, nor speaking thine own words, then shalt thou delight thyself in the Lord. And I will cause thee to ride upon the high places of the earth, and feed thee with the heritage of Jacob thy father, for the mouth of the Lord hath spoken it. Behold, the Lord's hand is not shortened, that it cannot save, neither his ear heavy, that it cannot hear. But your iniquities have separated between you and your God, and your sins have hid his face from you, that he will not hear. For your hands are defiled with blood, and your fingers with iniquity. Your lips have spoken lies, your tongues hath muttered perverseness. None calleth for justice, nor any pleadeth for truth. They trust in vanity, and speak lies. They conceive mischief, and bring forth iniquity. They hatch cockatrice eggs, and weave the spider's web. He that eateth of their eggs dieth, and that which is crushed breaketh out into a viper. Their webs shall not become garments, neither shall they cover themselves with their works. Their works are works of iniquity, and the act of violence is in their hands. Their feet run to evil, and they make haste to shed innocent blood. Their thoughts are thoughts of iniquity, wasting and destruction are in their paths. The way of peace they know not, and there is no judgment in their goings. They have made them crooked paths. Whoever goeth therein shall not know peace. Therefore is judgment far from us, neither doth justice overtake us. We wait for light, but behold obscurity, for brightness, but we walk in darkness. We grope for the walls like the blind, and we grope as if we had no eyes. We stumble at noonday as in the night. We are in desolate places as dead men. We roar all like bears, and mourn sore like doves. We look for judgment, but there is none, for salvation, but it is far off from us. For our transgressions are multiplied before thee, and our sins testify against us. For our transgressions are with us, and as for our iniquities, we know them. In transgressing and lying against the Lord, and in departing away from our God, speaking oppression and revolt, conceiving and uttering from the heart words of falsehood. And judgment is turned away backward, and justice standeth afar off, for truth is fallen in the street, and equity cannot enter. Yea, truth faileth, and he that departeth from evil maketh himself a prey. And the Lord saw it, and it displeased him that there was no judgment. And he saw that there was no man, and wondered that there was no intercessor. Therefore his arm brought salvation unto him, and his righteousness it sustained him. For he put on righteousness as a breastplate, and an helmet of salvation upon his head. And he put on the garments of vengeance for clothing, and was clad with zeal as a cloak. According to their deeds, accordingly he will repay, fury to his adversaries, recompense to his enemies. To the islands he will pay recompense. So shall they fear the name of the Lord from the west, and his glory from the rising of the sun. When the enemy shall come in like a flood, the Spirit of the Lord shall lift up a standard against him. And the Redeemer shall come to Zion, and unto them that turn from transgression in Jacob, saith the Lord. As for me, this is my covenant with them, saith the Lord. My Spirit that is upon thee, and my words which I have put in thy mouth, shall not depart out of thy mouth, nor out of the mouth of thy seed, nor out of the mouth of thy seed's seed, saith the Lord, from henceforth and forever. Arise, shine, for thy light is come, and the glory of the Lord is risen upon thee. For behold, the darkness shall cover the earth, and gross darkness the people. But the Lord shall arise upon thee, and his glory shall be seen upon thee. And the Gentiles shall come to thy light, and kings to the brightness of thy rising. Lift up thine eyes round about, and see. All they gather themselves together, they come to thee. Thy sons shall come from far, and thy daughters shall be nursed at thy side. Then thou shalt see, and flow together, and thine heart shall fear, and be enlarged, because the abundance of the sea shall be converted unto thee. The forces of the Gentiles shall come unto thee. The multitude of camels shall cover thee, the dromedaries of Midian and Ephah, all they from Sheba shall come. They shall bring gold and incense, and they shall show forth the praises of the Lord. All the flocks of Kedar shall be gathered together unto thee, the rams of Nebaioth shall minister unto thee, they shall come up with acceptance on mine altar, and I will glorify the house of my glory. Who are these that fly as a cloud, and as the doves to their windows? Surely the isles shall wait for me, and the ships of Tarshish first, to bring thy sons from far, their silver and their gold with them, unto the name of the Lord thy God, and to the Holy One of Israel, because he hath glorified thee. And the sons of strangers shall build up thy walls, and their kings shall minister unto thee. For in my wrath I smote thee, but in my favor have I had mercy on thee. Therefore thy gates shall be open continually, they shall not be shut day nor night, that men may bring unto thee the forces of the Gentiles, and that their kings may be brought. For the nation and kingdom that will not serve thee shall perish, yea, those nations shall be utterly wasted. The glory of Lebanon shall come unto thee, the fir tree, the pine tree, and the box together, to beautify the place of my sanctuary. And I will make the place of my feet glorious. The sons also of them that afflicted thee shall come bending unto thee, and all they that despised thee shall bow themselves down at the soles of thy feet, and they shall call thee the City of the Lord, the Zion of the Holy One of Israel. Whereas thou hast been forsaken and hated, so that no man went through thee, I will make thee an eternal excellency, a joy of many generations. Thou shalt also suck the milk of the Gentiles, and shalt suck the breast of kings. And thou shalt know that I, the Lord, am thy Savior, and thy Redeemer, the Mighty One of Jacob. For brass I will bring gold, and for iron I will bring silver, and for wood brass, and for stones iron. I will also make thy officers peace, and thine exactors righteousness. Violence shall no more be heard in thy land, wasting nor destruction within thy borders. But thou shalt call thy walls salvation, and thy gates praise. The sun shall be no more thy light by day, neither for brightness shall the moon give light unto thee, but the Lord shall be unto thee an everlasting light, and thy God thy glory. Thy sun shall no more go down, neither shall thy moon withdraw itself. For the Lord shall be thine everlasting light, and the days of thy mourning shall be ended. Thy people also shall be all righteousness. They shall inherit the land forever, the branch of my planting, the work of my hands, that I may be glorified. A little one shall become a thousand, and a small one a strong nation. I, the Lord, will hasten it in his time.
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John 11, verses 25 and 26. Jesus said to her, I am the resurrection and the life. The one who believes in me will live, even though they die. And whoever lives by believing in me will never die.

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Isaiah chapter 41, verse 10. Fear not, for I am with you. Be not dismayed, for I am your God. I will strengthen you. I will help you. I will uphold you with my righteous right hand.

Isaiah chapter 41, verse 10. Fear not, for I am with you. Be not dismayed, for I am your God. I will strengthen you. I will help you. I will uphold you with my righteous right hand.

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From Him comes my salvation. He only is my rock and my salvation. He is my defense. I shall not be greatly moved. 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
1: In 1 Corinthians 15, the Bible tells us that the death, burial, and resurrection of Jesus is of first importance. It's the centerpiece of the gospel. I'm Bob Lapine from Mornings on Family Radio. 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

think about the extent of human population, as vast as it is, transcending racial barriers and the barriers of time and space in many ways, and then say to yourself, this God, who is sovereign over the affairs of all of these billions of people, actually knows my name and cares about me.

Psalm 121 is one of my favorite psalms. Notice the phraseology begins, "He who watches over you will not slumber." Indeed, here it comes again. Watches over Israel, the whole people of God, will neither slumber nor sleep. The Lord watches over you.

For I know the thoughts that I think toward you, says the Lord. Thoughts of peace and not of evil, to give you a future and a hope. Family Radio.

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1: Well, life in this fallen world is complex. We live with insecurities and anxieties and with questions, unanswered questions about our relationships, marriage, parenting, ministry, and of course, questions about God himself and his ways. 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Listeners, send me questions. I find the best ones and put them to longtime pastor and author John Piper. And together we open our Bibles for answers. I'm your host, Tony Ranke, with today's question. Why must our bodies get resurrected? That was one theme Pastor John touched on in a message in the spring of 2014 delivered at the Carl F. H. Henry Center for Theological Understanding at Trinity International University near Chicago. In that message, Pastor John was recounting some lessons he's taken from the works of Jonathan Edwards, lessons he's learned about the work of Christ. Here's a clip I wanted to share from that message.
2: The work of Christ in redemption does not only restore, it advances God's aim in creation. Christ was not merely a remedy or an afterthought to recover what was lost. The history of redemption climaxes with the cross, not only as a means of restoration, but a means of advance. Christ was the goal of creation, not a means to the goal. Didn't just recover a goal. He was the goal. And by his incarnation and death and resurrection, the glory of God was put on new display in its most vivid and lavish excellency. Christ did not come and die and rise only to restore our joy in God, but to become our joy in God. The incarnate God did not appear simply to enable us to rejoice in God, to become the focus of our rejoicing in God. Edwards put his incomparable lens to the gospel of the glory of Christ to describe the glory of Christ most compellingly in maybe the third most famous sermon. Namely, the excellency of Christ, which I love. And the beauty of Christ in that sermon is developed in a stunning way to show that when Christ did his work, he wasn't in his work merely enabling us to have something we had lost, but to become in that work, the very focus of the glory that we once thought we saw and now see in fullness. So here's his description of the glory of Christ that we could not know, the glory of God that we could not know without the revelation of God in Christ. The beauty is in the juxtaposition of these seeming opposites. If you've read this sermon, you know what this is going to sound like. Infinite highness and infinite condescension, infinite justice and infinite grace. These are things that mingle in Christ and thus constitute his incomparable beauty. Infinite glory and lowest humility, infinite majesty and transcendent meekness, deepest reverence towards God and equality with God, infinite worthiness of good and the greatest patience under sufferings of evil, an exceeding spirit of obedience with supreme dominion over heaven and earth, absolute sovereignty and perfect resignation, self-sufficiency, and an entire trust and reliance on God. Christ, the incarnate second person of the Trinity, the Redeemer, is now the fullness of the revelation of the glory of God. He didn't just repair our ability to see something old. He became what God meant for us to see all along. So, for example, when it says in Psalm 16:11, "You make known to me the path of life. In your presence there is fullness of joy. At your right hand are pleasures forevermore. The Old Testament saints tasted that and it was glorious. And they didn't have a clue what the fullness meant. None of the saints knew the fullness of the meaning of that promise, that at God's right hand are pleasures forevermore. It took the incarnation and the New Testament revelation to show that the pleasures at God's right hand are the pleasures of God the Father in God the Son, and the pleasures of God the Son in God the Father. And now he has come. This is my loved Son in whom I delight. I am well pleased. And you should put into the term well pleased billions of tons of pleasure. We gloss over those words so quickly. This is my beloved Son in whom I, God Almighty, with all my infinite energy, am totally pleased and have been from all eternity. And now you can see what my joy is. Now you can see the joy that is at my right hand. My joy is joy in my image, in my Son. What binds the children of God to their Father for eternity is that we enjoy the Son of God with the very joy of God the Father. And we should add, Jesus had already said, I don't know if you've ever put this together, in John 15:11, I've spoken these things to you that what? That my joy might be in you. So now, you not only have Jesus praying for the love of the Father for the Son to become my love for the Son, but you have Jesus saying, and my joy in the Father, I have spoken to you so that my joy would be in you. There's no other way for your joy to be full than for my joy in God to become your joy in God, so that now we have our joy in the Father being the Son's joy in the Father, and our joy in the Son being the Father's joy in the Son. And we must have a new resurrection body or we will be blown to smithereens by that experience. And that's not a joke at all. That is why you must have a new body. These experiences are so magnificent that this flesh and blood cannot inherit the kingdom of God. That doesn't mean you won't have a resurrection body. It means this one won't work. This one will not work for that experience forever.
1: Amen. A new body is necessary for us to experience the fullness of joy in God's presence forever. That is powerful. I love this clip from John Piper's message on April 23rd, 2014. The message is titled, The Glory of God and the Gladness of Man. It was delivered at the Carl F. H. Henry Center for Theological Understanding at Trinity International University near Chicago. You can find that entire message by searching for it at desiringgod.org. Again, the title is The Glory of God and the Gladness of Man. And thank you for listening to Ask Pastor John, a podcast from Desiring God. 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

0: 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You will show me the path of life. 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
2: 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The more blessings that we receive from His hand, for which we are ungrateful, the more we are piling up wrath against the day of wrath, so that the very benefits and blessings that God gives to the impenitent person in the final analysis become tragedies.
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0: reading from Proverbs 31. She is a woman of strength and mighty valor. Strength and dignity are her clothing, and she laughs at the time to come. She opens her mouth with wisdom, and the teaching of kindness is on her tongue. Her children rise up and call her blessed. Her husband also, and he praises her. Many women have done excellently, but you surpass them all. 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But a woman who fears the Lord is to be praised. Give her of the fruit of her hands, and let her works praise her in the gates.
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1: 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O come, let us sing unto the Lord. Let us make a joyful noise to the rock of our salvation. 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

Deuteronomy 31, verse 8. It is the Lord who goes before you. He will be with you. He will not leave you or forsake you. Do not fear or be dismayed.

anxious for nothing, but in everything, by prayer and supplication, with thanksgiving, let your requests be made known to God. And the peace of God, which surpasses all understanding, will guard your hearts and minds through Christ Jesus. 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
1: In 1 Corinthians 15, the Bible tells us that the death, burial, and resurrection of Jesus is of first importance. It's the centerpiece of the gospel. I'm Bob Lapine for Mornings on Family Radio. 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

0: 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The Lord is a stronghold for the oppressed, a stronghold in times of trouble. And those who know your name put their trust in you.
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So we've created 4 streaming channels, all designed to uplift you, strengthen you, or simply remind you of God's goodness. 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

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But the greatest of these is love. Family Radio.

0: Romans 10:17 says, "Faith comes by hearing, and hearing by the word of God." Take just a moment now. Give your cares over to the Lord, and let's hear the word. God's word, the Bible, on Family Radio.
1: Acts chapter 9. Then Saul, still breathing threats and murder against the disciples of the Lord, went to the high priest and asked letters from him to the synagogues of Damascus, so that if he found any who are of the way, whether men or women, he might bring them bound to Jerusalem. As he journeyed, he came near Damascus, and suddenly a light shone around him from heaven. Then he fell to the ground and heard a voice saying to him, "Saul, Saul, why are you persecuting me?" And he said, "Who are you, Lord?" Then the Lord said, "I am Jesus, whom you are persecuting. It is hard for you to kick against the goads." So he, trembling and astonished, said, "Lord, what do you want me to do?" Then the Lord said to him, "Arise and go into the city, and you will be told what you must do." And the men who journeyed with him stood speechless, hearing a voice, but seeing no one. Then Saul arose from the ground and went.

0: make your bed. Then he arose immediately. So all who dwelt at Lydda and Sharon saw him and turned to the Lord. At Joppa there was a certain disciple named Tabitha, which is translated Dorcas. This woman was full of good works and charitable deeds which she did. But it happened in those days that she became sick and died. When they had washed her, they laid her in an upper room. And since Lydda was near Joppa, and the disciples who had heard that Peter was there, they sent two men to him, imploring him not to delay in coming to them. Then Peter arose and went with them. When he had come, they brought him to the upper room. And all the widows stood by him weeping, showing the tunics and garments which Dorcas had made while she was with them. But Peter put them all out and knelt down and prayed. And turning to the body, he said, "Tabitha, arise." And she opened her eyes, and when she saw Peter, she sat up. Then he gave her his hand and lifted her up. And when he had called the saints and widows, he presented her alive. And it became known throughout all Joppa, and many believed on the Lord. So it was that he stayed many days in Joppa with Simon, a tanner. Acts chapter 10. There was a certain man in Caesarea called Cornelius, a centurion of what was called the Italian regiment, a devout man and one who feared God with all his household, who gave alms generously to the people and prayed to God always. About the ninth hour of the day, he saw clearly in a vision an angel of God coming in and saying to him, "Cornelius." And when he observed him, he was afraid and said, "What is it, Lord?" So he said to him, "Your prayers and your alms have come up for a memorial before God. Now send men to Joppa, and send for Simon, whose surname is Peter. He is lodging with Simon, a tanner, whose house is by the sea. He will tell you what you must do." And when the angel who spoke to him had departed, Cornelius called two of his household servants and a devout soldier from among those who waited on him continually. So when he had explained all these things to them, he sent them to Joppa. The next day, as they went on their journey and drew near the city, Peter went up on the housetop to pray about the sixth hour. Then he became very hungry and wanted to eat. But while they made ready, he fell into a trance and saw heaven opened and an object like a great sheet bound at the four corners, descending to him and let down to the earth. In it were all kinds of four-footed animals of the earth, wild beasts, creeping things, and birds of the air. And a voice came to him, "Rise, Peter, kill and eat." But Peter said, "Not so, Lord, for I have never eaten anything common or unclean." And a voice spoke to him again the second time, "What God has cleansed, you must not call common." This was done three times, and the object was taken up into heaven again.
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